0: This is the BBC World Service, and coming up after the news, the global story. The United States is turning 250 years old, and all this week we're telling the surprising stories of how America shaped the world.
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2: BBC News with Roisin Hasty. The electoral authorities in Peru say the right-wing presidential candidate Keiko Fujimori has secured a wafer-thin majority of 50.13% over her left-wing rival Roberto Sanchez in the final vote count. It was Ms. Fujimori's fourth attempt to become a president. The US Supreme Court has backed state laws that allow mail-in ballots received after Election Day to be counted, rejecting a Republican-led challenge to a five-day grace period in Mississippi. The 5-4 ruling is a setback for President Trump. Thousands of migrants have been trying to leave South Africa ahead of an unofficial deadline set by anti-immigration campaigners. Many say they fear violence during mass protests planned for Tuesday. A bomb explosion in the heart of the Mediterranean Principality of Monaco has left at least 3 people injured. Local media say the victims are the Ukrainian oligarch Vadim Yermolayev, his partner and 13-year-old son. The Venezuelan opposition leader Maria Corina Machado has said she'll do whatever it takes to return to the country from Panama to help coordinate earthquake relief efforts. She criticised the government's response to the disaster. Police in Germany say 2 men and 4 women who were killed in a mass shooting in the town of Stade were staff members at a centre housing a facility for women and children. A 45-year-old German man with Turkish heritage has been arrested. The government in Britain says asylum seekers should pay for their accommodation and basic living support before they're eligible to apply to settle. It's thought the amount will be around $13,000. And Paraguay have caused the first big upset at the World Cup, defeating Germany 4-3 on penalties to knock out the 4-time champions. Earlier, Brazil came from behind to eliminate Japan. BBC News.
3: The United States is about to mark 250 years since its founding.
0: Most Americans know that their country has profoundly shaped the world that we all live in. They liberated most of Europe in World War II. They invented things like the electric pencil sharpener, the atom bomb, the internet, the personal computer, breakfast cereal.
3: I admit I didn't know we actually invented all those things. But like many big birthdays, this is a moment of celebration over here in Washington and across the country. It is also, though, a moment of angst and introspection. A moment to reflect on America as an idea, as a country, as a people.
0: So we're stepping back from the news to dedicate a whole week of episodes to the surprising tales of American influence on the world stage and in ordinary people's lives across the globe.
3: Since we are a show about where the world and America meet, we have been looking into some gripping stories about how, over the years, the United States has shaped the world.
1: People think in stories. And we have this ability to export our story, and a lot of people have bought it.
0: And today, with the help of the podcaster Roman Mars, we tell the story of the United States as an innovator and how being inventive isn't just about creating things.
3: From the BBC, I'm Asma Khalid in Washington, D.C.
0: And I'm Tristan Redman in London. And today on The Global Story, how America used soft power to build a hidden empire. Asma, as we celebrate the 250th birthday of the United States, I want to start with a big question for you. What does the United States mean to Asma Khalid?
3: Oh, that is a big question. You know, I know that this is a moment in which many people in the United States are feeling really polarized. But I will also say, as you all who work with me have probably gleaned, I am somebody who believes deeply in the promise of the United States. And in major part, that's because my family's story here in the United States is so fundamentally linked to opportunities and inventions in the United States. My uncle had polio as a small child living in Pakistan, and they moved to the United States in 1962 for polio treatment. The best polio treatments in the world were here. The polio vaccine was invented in the United States, and And yes, I'm clear-eyed that there are many debates now happening with an administration that has cut support for funding, has raised questions about trust in vaccines and science. I know that those are the debates we are having in this moment, but you're also speaking to somebody whose life has been fundamentally reshaped because of the opportunities that the United States could provide her family.
0: I hear you, Asma. And as you know, but maybe some of our listeners don't, I am actually American in spite of my accent, which makes me sound very British. I was born in Detroit and I've lived a lot of my life outside of the US, but I'm enormously proud of my American nationality and my American identity. But it's also difficult to be an American in the world. People have questions about the United States in all mm-hmm. sorts of ways. Yeah. And when you're an American in the world, you feel like some of those questions are being aimed at you. So it's complicated.
3: It's a complicated thing. I think that that's one of the things, though, that I also love about the United States. This idea of America, it's an experiment. And there is a sense, not always, but for many people, of optimism and striving and trying to make this American project better. And I love that optimism.
0: Well, Asma, this podcast is not all about us. We've got some fascinating yes. stories lined up for our listeners this week. Asma, you've been looking at the American dream and whether it's still attainable.
3: That's right. And we're also going to be doing an episode on how American power has been used in somewhat surprising and shadowy ways. We're also looking into how the United States helped create a rival superpower.
0: And you, our listeners, you've been sending us your questions and stories about what's next for America and its role in the world. And we'll be putting them to some of the BBC's top foreign correspondents, like our international editor, Jeremy Bowen. Please keep your questions and stories coming on our email, which is theglobalstory@bbc.com. But today, Asma, we are going to be looking at the question of US soft power. What do you think about when you think about American soft power, Asma?
3: I guess it's all the ways the United States has sought to project its values around the globe, whether that's through Hollywood or hip hop, whether it's through sports stars who sparked political change or fashion icons, all of that.
0: Well, we didn't want to focus on the big things in American history.
3: Yeah.
0: We want to focus on something small and surprising that tells us about the bigger picture. And no one does that better than Roman Mars. He's made a career of that on the hit podcast 99% Invisible, which is a show about design and all the little facets of life that we rarely think about that make the world work. And there's a story I found out about when making this episode that is just one of those stories. It's not glamorous, it's not obvious, but it really did literally shape the world in America's image. Because sometimes what makes you powerful might be absolutely tiny. Fantastic. I feel like I need to lean into my mic a little bit more. Otherwise, Roman is going to tell me I'm an amateur.
4: Oh, it's not that. It's like, this is my, this is like what I like.
0: Roman joined us in our London studio and he was in town working on his new BBC series, A History of the United States in 100 Objects.
3: All right. Over to you guys.
0: Roman, we are here today to talk a little bit about US soft power, because that's one of the things that you touched on in the show.
4: Yeah.
0: These days, we live in something of a world of American empire, empire with a small e, but it looks very different to the British Empire, capital E. Why do you think that is?
4: I mean, throughout the 20th century, we just figured out something in the United States that we didn't have to put, you know, governors and colonies and put down insurrections and armies, that we could use our global manufacturing power in particular to control the earth in these ways that were way more effective. It's not free of coercion. It's not free of power, but it is so effective.
0: What have you learned during the journey you've been on about what American soft power actually looks like in the world?
4: Well, it is really pervasive. And one of the things that we did was we have a kind of manufacturing might that is a consequence of planning, but also just the luck of history. Like World War II destroyed a lot of the manufacturing power of a lot of the world, we were mostly free of having that on our shores. And so our factories could keep running and people needed us. And we became the sort of quartermaster for the world in terms of providing all the different bits and pieces of you know, jeeps and tanks and things like that. And through that, we ended up enforcing our will of the sort of global standards of things. And one of the stories that we do on a history of the United States and 100 objects is about the 60 degree angle screw, which is the angle of threading on a screw, which was the US standard that was developed. And it was not the global standard, but we told everyone in the world, essentially, like, if you want our Jeeps, you have to adopt our standard. And therefore, it really just changed the nature of our relationship with the world.
0: Standardization of screws is not a topic that I thought I was going to be as interested in.
4: That's what we excel in. Like, I want to take these mundane objects and make you care about them and think about the world differently because of it. Yeah.
0: Okay, well, take us to the beginning then. Okay. What was the problem with screws that needed solving? And what did the United States do so effectively that not only solved it, but created a greater US influence in the world?
4: So the problem is that a screw is a very simple device. In fact, it's one of the simple like machines that have existed for millennia. And the threading of the screw, where you're trying to fasten two hard things together, it has to be at a certain angle so that it fits together. But there's a problem that was developing, which was as the world was industrializing, as the United States was industrializing, certain people were noticing that if we just had greater efficiency and more interchangeable parts, that we could excel in our manufacturing. And one of those people was the Secretary of Commerce, Herbert Hoover, who was a standards fanatic.
5: I am perhaps one of the few living Americans who had full opportunity from high places to see intimately the moving tragedy of that world war.
4: Hoover became famous for being a logistics guy who saved a lot of Belgium from starving, actually, during World War I.
5: I saw it from its beginnings in 1914 all the way down through the long years, which have not yet ended. And I saw it not only in its visible ghastliness, but I lived with the invisible forces that moved in its causes and its consequences.
4: And that later he became Secretary of Commerce in the United States. Much later than that, he became president that presided over the Great Depression and became one of history's kind of villains because of it.
0: Well, I mean, what I found really interesting is the revisionist history job you've done for Herbert Hoover here. Yeah. I mean, you've brought him back from a certain ignominy. Why was he the man for the job?
4: He just was a man who believed in systems. He was a classic bureaucrat before that term got tainted by someone who didn't get things done. He was like a professional who believed that if we just had the proper systems in place, the proper thought about how to build a system of manufacturing, that everyone would prosper through it. And so he made it his mission in the 1920s to standardize all kinds of things, paving stones, the type of glassware. If we just made the system more efficient, everyone got richer and it was better. And that was his solution to things.
0: Can you spell out, though, what the consequences would be of not standardizing things like paving stones and glassware? Like, what are the examples of inefficiencies as a result of non-standardization?
4: Well, what ends up happening is you have to sort of custom do everything at a certain point. So, like, if you have 11 paving stone sizes instead of 65 paving stone sizes, when something breaks or something needs to be replaced, now you can go to a shelf and sort of get them. And having interchangeable parts does so much for you to increase the efficiency of any system. And also, it's sort of like, you know, the United States, you know, we think of them as one body, but the different states had lots of different standards of things. And so just like a bushel of corn was more in one state than another, just in terms of weight. There's like a truck sizes were allowed in one state versus not allowed in another on a road. And you just cannot have a national system of commerce if these different parts don't talk to each other. And so he was really interested in making all that stuff smooth and standard and making kind of one nation out of our sort of system of commerce. You know, this part of this soft power, a requirement is a government that functions and thinks strategically. Whereas up to that point, like you could donate enough money and become a general in the Civil War. Like there was nonsense about how we ran things. And it really was about currying favor and giving jobs to your friends and stuff like that. But through this era of the 1880s on and culminating this period, was it just a sense that a scientific method of doing things was going to make the country more powerful and also make the world a better place. There was just a commitment to that and people were on board for it.
0: Okay, so that's Herbert Hoover's remit. Our remit on this show is to talk about stories where the world and America meet. So rationalization of things and standardization in the United States, when does that start creeping into the rest of the world? Like, I put it to you that it's not the first time that this was attempted. So in the French Revolution, that's something that they did. They standardized a meter. You can go and see it in a museum in Paris. They standardized temperature, centigrade, for example. I mean, France has had a certain amount of success because, you know, kilometers are used throughout the world. But how is it that the United States had so much more success?
4: What ended up happening, which really enforced our standards on the world, was World War II.
5: On this 10th day of June 1940, the hand that held the dagger has struck it into the back of its neighbor.
4: President Roosevelt wanted us involved to save the world from the Nazis.
5: We will extend to the opponents of force the material resources of this nation.
4: And there was this argument that he made that was, if you know somebody's house is burning, if you could lend a garden hose to them, you would. That's just good neighbors. Mm-hmm. But, well, you have to make sure your garden hose actually fits their hydrant for it to actually work. Our factories were working, we were churning stuff out, becoming part of the war. And as we were like building and building and building and becoming part of things, you don't just send whole Jeeps, you send parts of Jeeps. And when they break, you have to have other parts that they don't work with them. And it was becoming clear that very few of our parts were working. No bullet worked in a gun across the ocean. And so what we had to do is we had to have these series of meetings with the British government that was like, we need to figure this out because the inefficiency of having things fixed in the field was costing people lives.
6: And so there are a series of Anglo-US meetings between 1943 and 1945. And I just sort of went through them all.
4: Daniel Emmerwar, who I talked to, you know, describes these series of meetings where the British Empire, very unused to taking orders from anybody, and especially not these upstart Americans.
0: They got used to it eventually.
4: And, you know, they begin to go, well, we'll hear you out.
6: So the first meeting they have, like meeting one, they say, we would be willing to talk about screw thread standardization.
4: And there's a meeting about that.
6: Second meeting, they say, we would agree to consider retooling.
4: And then there's another meeting that's like,
6: okay, we are retooling, but it is just temporary. It is just for the purposes of the war. Don't think that you own us.
4: And then there's another set of meetings where it's just like, okay, we're just capitulating completely because the UK had a 55 degree screw angle. And the insidious thing about a screw is that you cannot look at it and say that's 55 degrees versus this is 60 degrees. You have to like, you only figure that out when you put it in and it doesn't quite work.
6: You have to see the symbolic humiliation. Mm-hmm. You know, it's one thing for the United States to declare independence. This is the British declaring dependence. Mm-hmm. This is the British basically saying that in the realm of objects, which turns out to be a really important economically determinative realm, we're going to take orders from you rather than the other way around.
4: Once you get the British Empire and all the sort of associated territories and the U.S. on one standard, then everyone else falls in line. From there, it just locked in and we were just in the lead of that. But we were in the lead of that because we had people like Herbert Hoover deciding that stuff for us, you know, like a generation earlier. And then, you know, one of the things about having that type of power and our ascendancy in the 20th century is like, not only do we get to impose our standards on others, we get to decide to not take part of standards that we don't like, which is like the metric system, which for some reason, I don't know why, but we just, it doesn't feel good in our gut. I don't even know why.
0: The metric system doesn't feel good in American guts.
4: I don't know. We just got used to it. And there's a certain part of like, once you start feeling your power of like, people are going to do what you want to do, you start capriciously sort of exercising that power. And that seems to be one of them.
0: So the Second World War is definitely a demonstration of US hard power.
4: Yeah.
0: Is there a case that the US soft power extension around the world, though, was actually a greater result of the Second World War?
4: Again, it's not free of coercion and force. It's not all benevolent, but it is so much better than guns and bombs. And I argue it's so much more effective as proof of the fact that the 20th century was very much the American century by the time it was done. And it was done in a way that was really new. Like its empire was a small e empire of influence. But then the other part of that, of our equation, was the cultural exports of the United States are second to none. The rock and roll and the music and stuff like this, we painted ourselves as the heroes of the world. And, you know, just getting English around the world, which is like, I don't know, the UK did a good job getting that going. But people think in stories, and we have this ability to export our story. And a lot of people bought it in ways that benefited the United States in so many ways.
0: Well, not everyone loves it.
4: Nope.
0: You speak with a historian, Daniel Immerwahr, mm-hmm. and he says a thing to you which really made me sit up in my chair. He says, that little thing, the screw thread, is such a potent, hard to notice, but nevertheless deeply consequential symbol of the way in which the United States has remade the world, or the world has had to remake itself to accommodate the United States.
4: I imagine it's annoying, at the least, and infuriating. The world has bent to accommodate English speakers all around the world and English desires, like American desires. And I think everyone's acting rationally in some ways, like that's a good choice to make for tourism and for all kinds of reasons. But I imagine having that sort of cultural hegemony, like rolling over you at all times, it has its miseries.
0: What are the other examples of American design? I mean, you're so immersed in the world of design. What are the other examples that have stood out to you as well as the screw?
4: A lot of stuff gets developed, you know, in terms of design haphazardly. And when it came to stop signs and most traffic signals and stuff like this, every location had their own traffic signals. The octagonal stop sign was invented by a Detroit police officer. There used to be a yellow square was a stop sign. He didn't feel like that was like different enough from other signs. So we clipped the corners off and made an octagonal sign. Everyone recognized that that's a good idea, but it was a yellow octagonal sign. And we put that down as one of these standards that we conformed to, and it was spread across the world. But at a certain point, chemists came up with a nice reflective red color. And they just thought, you know what? Red would be better. Red would be a better color as a stop sign because it would match traffic lights. And all of a sudden, this became a better standard. And right when everyone in the world had agreed that a yellow octagonal sign would be a stop sign, a few months later, the US was like, no, never mind. We're going to do red ones. And then the rest of the world just got in line.
0: And it even goes on to change language because, for example, you know, a stop sign in France is exactly the same as a stop sign in the United States. Yeah. And stoppé, S-T-O-P-P-E-R, has entered the French language to mean exactly that. And I'm sure there were people who fought rearguard actions against stoppé ever entering the French dictionary, but it is there to stay now.
4: It's an amazing thing, that influence. And this is just it's unstoppable for us, the United States.
0: I mean, we've arrived at a place now where the focus on soft power is maybe not quite what it was.
4: Yeah, I think so. I mean, this soft power, this influence in these ways was an incredible invention. It was a new kind of imperialism that saved lives and maybe made some people's lives a whole lot better. It's probably the greatest thing America has ever done.
0: Well, I mean, it's not just happening in the United States, though. It's happening all over the world where leaders are pulling back from engagement with other countries and focusing on inward concerns.
4: Yeah. And this is, you know, it's not being responsive to people and their needs, you know, leads to people's discontent. And that's the big cost of this, is like maybe in the effort to become global manufacturer to the world and to, or to have this type of globalism, we left behind a lot of people that react poorly to those notions.
0: I'm going to ask you a kind of journalistic two-part question.
4: Mm-hmm.
0: Is the world a better place for having 60-degree screws in it? And by extension, is the world a better place for having the United States in it?
4: Huh. I would say 60-degree screws, yes. Our machines across the world should talk to each other, and that makes the world a better place, a more efficient place. Is the world a better place for having the United States in it? Interesting question. I think I have to have enough pride in my country to say yes. There's having a place built around an idea of all men are created equal, and having that moment where we knew that we didn't mean all men,
0: mm-hmm.
4: but it was because we had that idea to point to. Like, there was a lot of people, you know, in the sort of in the course of American history who looked at our hypocrisy and said, what does the 4th of July mean to an enslaved person? Like, it means nothing. And there's some people looked at it and said, if you really believe this stuff, it includes us. It includes women. It includes people of color. And having a place built on an idea like that is a powerful thing in the world and worth like paying attention to and preserving. Part of me, like, the reason why it is fun for me to tell these stories is because I believe in those ideals. I mean, it's fun to talk about how we deviated from them and how we lived up to them. And there's fun stuff to talk about our influence on the world. I mean, you know, just like rock and roll alone. Elvis takes black music, turns it into rock and roll. Heartbreak Hotel comes out. Paul McCartney hears Heartbreak Hotel, decides he wants to make music. That is a great arrow of things happening in the world. That is a good thing to talk about and preserve and to celebrate.
0: Roman Mars, thank you so much. It's been a pleasure.
4: Thank you. It's been great to be here.
0: That was Roman Mars. You can find his fantastic series, A History of the United States in 100 Objects, on bbc.com or wherever you get your podcasts. And we are also a podcast. You can find us in the same places by searching The Global Story. And that's it from us. We'll be back every day this week with our series, The United States at 250. Tomorrow, we'll look at the American dream and whether it's still attainable. Thanks for listening. See you tomorrow. Cheerio.

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Hey, I'm Tom Power. Welcome to Q. When life gets a little hectic, do you ever wish it could be a little bit simpler? You know, you're dealing with meetings and pickup and drop off and the commute, and you go, maybe I'll just give it all up and move out on a farm. I don't think you'd be alone in feeling that way, but not many people actually do it. But then there's Tom Green. Yeah, like that Tom Green, the anarchic, wild, hilarious comedian from Ottawa who once put a severed cow's head in his parents' bed on TV. He left Hollywood behind, and he moved back to a farm in rural Ontario. So Tom will tell you the moment that pushed him over the edge and made him move back home, why he's so attached to the mule he bought, getting fired from The Apprentice by Donald Trump, and how Tom Green kind of invented podcasting. All that and more coming up on Q.

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1: You might be dating yourself a little bit if you recognize that theme song, but I recognized it. I'll say not everybody on Q did, but I did. That is Maybe Tomorrow, the theme song for the great Canadian TV show The Littlest Hobo, recorded by Tom Green, my guest today, and Stephen Page, formerly of Bare Naked Ladies. Tom Green and Stephen Page had an excellent conversation on the Tom Green Farm. 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I'm Tom Power. More Q right after this.
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1: I'm Tom Power. You're listening to Q. We are just 2 days away from Canada Day, Memorial Day in Newfoundland and Labrador. But all over the country, the Canadian flags are starting to go up. Barbecues are getting dusted off. The sheepdogs are probably getting ready to play somewhere. It's Canada Day. Anyway, in anticipation of the big holiday, you might want to hear this part of our conversation with the very Canadian comedian, Julie Kim. Julie is an internationally acclaimed comedian. She's written on shows like Run the Burbs and Kim's Convenience. And she also co-wrote Simu Liu's famous Juno's monologue from 2022 that you might have seen. If you didn't, it was a parody of the Molson Canadian commercial where this guy, who in fact was played by CBC host Jeff Douglas, this guy talks about the things that make him Canadian, like a toque is a hat, a Chesterfield is a couch. It's pronounced Zed, not Z. Anyway, at the Junos in 2022, Simu, the actor, did this sort of updated version of that speech on stage, and it went viral. So in honor of Canada Day, this Wednesday, here's Julie Kim talking about co-writing that, about what it was like to be part of that big viral Canadian moment, and we'll start a bit with that speech.
3: So whatever your background or gender, even if it's Toronto man's, everyone is fam. Because Canada is a place where the government is also our drug dealer. And we're into snowboarding, not waterboarding. And where a woman always has the right to choose. My name is Simu Liu, and I am Canadian.
1: I remember being at that. So that's Simu Liu's monologue from the 2022 Junos.
4: Oh, sorry, I'm just crying. Yeah.
1: Really?
4: No.
1: Oh. I got tissues. Is a parody of an old beer commercial.
4: Yeah.
1: That former CBC, current CBC host Jeff Douglas was the lead in.
4: What?
1: Yeah, that's right.
4: I always wondered where that guy was.
1: Yeah, he was the host of As It Happens for a long time on CBC, and now he's out in Nova Scotia hosting one of the shows out there.
4: I had no idea.
1: What do you remember about being part of writing that? I'm Canadian parody.
4: Sure. Well, I'll tell you that that was the first of the 2 years that I wrote for Simu for the Junos. And previous to that, I only knew Simu from Instagram. I actually know Simu through Ronnie Chang, who I opened for across North America a few years ago.
1: From The Daily Show, yeah.
4: Yes. And Simu and Ronnie had been working together in Australia for Shang-Chi.
1: The Marvel movie.
4: And this is when Simu was still like working on Kim's Convenience, and they were like always looking for more Asian hosts or whatever. So we met a little bit, and then he DM'd me. First DM I ever got from him said, "Oh, hey, I think I'm hosting the Junos and I need some writers. What's your email address?" And I thought it was a scam. I thought it was a fake message.
1: He said, send me your ATM code.
4: Yeah, exactly. I'm a prince from Nigeria. I thought that was super weird. So it wasn't long after that they reached out and said, Simu wants to, like, writers, do you want to do it? And I was like, yeah, like, I'll pay you. Like, I'll just do it. But here's the thing. Simu told them, like, oh, I'll host. And as part of that, I want to hire a Asian writer, preferably female.
1: Mm-hmm.
4: So I worked on that with Leonard Chan the first year, who was another Toronto-based Asian writer, not female. But we had fun doing that. And we were just... I had not never written something like this before, so we just spitballed a few ideas, and I did come up with this idea. I thought it would be neat, and he can do anything. He can sing and dance. He can, you know, perform anything. He did do a number of backflips. So I came up with this idea, and then we all sort of wrote it together, and it was really nice. And I really wanted that line in there where a woman has the right to choose, because at the time in the U.S., there was a lot of like flip-flopping about that, and Canada has never wavered about that. Or had not till that point.
1: At that time, there was threats of repealing Roe v. Wade in the U.S., which ended up getting struck down and getting repealed. And so you wanted that line in.
4: I wanted that line for us because I think Canada's the best. And just to reinforce how superior we are, or how I felt we were at the time. And I remember there was some network discussion about, should we include it or not? I think that there was somebody somewhere that thought it might be offensive or not entirely true. And I'm like, no. It's completely true. Like, women can get abortions if they want in Canada, period, right at this time.
1: And you got that line in.
4: And we got the line in. And I said, Seema, this is going to be a great moment. Because, like, did you see the...
1: And it was. It went crazy viral.
4: Yeah.
1: Comedian Julie Kim talking about writing the very famous Seema Liu, I Am Canadian speech from the 2022 Junos. If you want to watch my full conversation with Julie, or watch her reaction to us playing her that video, go to our YouTube channel, search for Q with Tom Power. I'm Tom Power. You're listening to Q. Time now for the new segment. I guess it's new-ish. We've been doing it for a while, right?
0: New-ish.
1: Yeah, new-ish. It's called Add It to the Q. And this is the time on the show where we read a letter submitted by you about a local musician in your community you think deserves to be heard on the CBC across the country by everybody. And then you hear their song. Here to read another listener letter is Q director Glory Amatayo. Hi, Glory.
0: Hello. I always want to slide in like they do on SNL, like on Weekend Update.
1: Yeah, slide in. That makes sense. How are you finding your newfound fame now that you're on the show all the time?
0: I don't know about newfound fame, but I will say someone did write a letter in, like making reference to something I said.
1: Hey!
0: And I was like, am I famous?
1: Has the family group chat heard it?
0: No, they have not. But I should act. Well, actually, I think my parents might have. But, you know, I'm from like people where they keep you very humble if you do anything. They're proud of you. But that's as far as it goes.
1: I got a bit of that, too.
0: Exactly.
1: All right. Well, this is the opposite of humble. We're trying to get people to tell us about people in their community who they think maybe are too humble, need to be better known throughout the country. What do you got for us today?
0: Yes. Okay. So I've got a letter today from Juliana Elsinga. Here's what she says. Good morning. I listen to your show all the time and notice that you're asking for song suggestions. There is a band here on Prince Edward Island called Sweet Gale.
1: Gale spelled G-A-L-E. It's not someone named Gale.
0: Yes, exactly. It's G-A-L-E. Not your aunt,
1: yes,
0: Gale.
1: Not your aunt, Gale.
0: No, maybe your Uncle Gale.
1: It could be your Uncle Gale, but it's the Wind Gale.
0: It's the Wind Gale. Okay. Sweet Gale. Their first release single is called Bend. Our daughter and her husband, Jillian Clough and Adam Campbell, started the band a couple of years ago, and they are currently working on completing more recordings. Our daughter writes most of the lyrics. She has spent her whole life studying music and classical singing, graduating with a master's in opera and performance from the University of British Columbia. She eventually decided not to pursue the life of an opera singer. Instead, she and her husband settled here on Prince Edward Island to pursue their passion for music with this new band. She actually wrote Bend as she was making the decision to leave her lifelong dream of becoming an opera singer. Thank you so much for listening, and I hope you choose to play this on the radio.
1: Well, how sweet is this? This is a proud parent.
0: A proud parent.
1: Whose kid made a really interesting decision.
0: Yeah.
1: Was pursuing opera and decided to say, no, I'm heading back to Prince Edward Island.
0: Yeah.
1: Not unlike Tom Green. I'm heading back to Prince Edward Island and I'm going to make the music I want to make.
0: Exactly.
1: Well, yeah. I haven't heard this yet. I'm excited to hear it.
0: You have not.
1: Shout out Prince Edward Island.
0: Shout out Prince Edward Island.
1: Here is Sweet Gale. The song is called Bend. You

0: That is Sasha Bradoe with Don't Take That Light Away, featuring The Homewreckers. Great. A little East Coast flavor today.
1: I know.
0: I appreciate that. It's a great song. If you have a suggestion for Added to the Queue, how do they get it to us?
1: Queue@cbc.ca is the best way to do that. We started the show off in Ontario and we ended in the East Coast.
0: So especially if you're listening to this in Vancouver or in the north or in the prairies,
1: Yes. Send
0: along, or Alberta would be great,
1: yep.
0: Send along your suggestions for people in your hometown who you think deserve to be heard. Thanks a lot, Glory, for coming in.
1: Thank you for having me.
0: I'm having a hard time accessing these emotions. But I'm going to be gone for a few weeks.
1: I know. I'm trying not to get sad.
0: I know. I'm going to miss you and Psalm so much and coming in here every day. But we got some great guest hosts coming up, right?
1: We have great guest hosts coming.
0: Ali Hassan's going to be here.
1: Yep.
0: Garvia Bailey's going to be here. Talia Schlanger's going to be here.
1: Yeah. Joe Deacon.
0: You're not going to miss me at all. I'll be back before you know it.
1: It's just nice to say. Yeah. No, I'm kidding. Of course I'm going to miss you.
0: I'm going to miss you too, Glory. And thank you so much to everybody for listening to this. I'll be back in late August. I think that's all there is to it. We'll see you soon. Not that soon. Later on.
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1: Eleven people have died after a civilian aircraft carrying skydivers crashed in the town of Domblin in eastern France. The pilot and all 10 passengers were killed, including 5 instructors and 5 people who were preparing to skydive for the first time. The plane, which was being used by a parachutist school, had taken off from Nancy-Essy airfield when it crashed suddenly at about 11 o'clock local time. The Paris prosecutor's office has launched an investigation into the cause of the incident. Some of the victims' relatives saw the crash take place as they gathered at the airfield to watch the jumps. The mayor of the nearby city of Nancy said some of the victims had died in full view of their loved ones. And Burkina Faso's military junta has broken off diplomatic ties with France, accusing Paris of persistently acting against its national interests. Relations between Burkina Faso and its former colonial ruler worsened after Captain Ibrahim Traoré seized power in a coup in 2022 and pursued largely anti-Western policies. In a televised statement on Friday, the country's communications minister said France was guilty of what he called ceaseless activism against his country and accused it of neo-colonial ambitions. The French Foreign Ministry called the decision hostile and unfounded and said it illustrated the troubling drift by the Burkina Faso government. France has urged all nationals in the country to exercise heightened vigilance. WRP News, I'm Paul McNally.
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3: Ebola moves fast. Interventions, not so much.
4: It will take time. 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
3: I'm Marco Werman. Today, the latest news on the spread of Ebola in Central Africa. Also on the show, with birthright citizenship in the U.S. hanging in the balance, immigrants are speaking out.
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8: From Feature Story News in Washington, I'm Nick Harper. The top United Nations representative in Venezuela says officials are procuring 10,000 body bags in anticipation of the death toll rising from the devastating earthquakes. It comes as officials race to set up emergency shelters for the thousands of displaced people ahead of a weather system likely to bring heavy rain to the country. Residents in the worst-hit areas say they've been left largely to fend for themselves. Catherine Ellis is a reporter in Caracas.
9: People there are telling me, even in some areas, that today is the first day they've actually seen government authorities actually there. A lot of people are actually just using their bare hands or spades to try and get to people that they know that are still trapped underneath, basically. To begin with, there was just panic and anguish and trying to look for people. But as the days have gone on, definitely in the last couple of days, people are getting very frustrated and very angry. There was already a lot of tension bubbling here, anger with the government about a political transition.
8: US President Donald Trump has announced that Washington will meet Iranian negotiators in Doha on Tuesday, posting on Truth Social that Tehran had requested the talks. Iran's chief negotiator, though, has denied any meetings are scheduled, telling state media that no technical talks have been arranged for the week. Ever since Kate Fisher reports from Washington.
10: The main issue, the Strait of Hormuz, that vital waterway that ships so much of the world's oil. There seems to be a different interpretation by the US and Iran as to who is in control of that waterway.
8: The United States Supreme Court has blocked US President Donald Trump from firing Federal Reserve Governor Lisa Cook in a ruling that reinforces the central bank's independence from the White House. The decision comes on the day of sweeping rulings from the court, which in a separate case struck down a nearly century-old precedent limiting presidential power over independent agencies. But the court's next session on Tuesday could prove even more consequential, with rulings expected on birthright citizenship and the status of transgender athletes in schools, as FSN's Jagriti Dave reports.
11: Now, the big day is Tuesday, when SCOTUS will deliver on contentious topics, including the status of transgender athletes in schools and, the big one, birthright citizenship, the right that most people born in the US can become US citizens. President Trump has signed an executive order to end this right for a number of groups, including the children of undocumented immigrants. The Supreme Court's decision could affect hundreds of thousands of babies born in the US, so it's a decision that will be closely watched when it's delivered on Tuesday.
8: From Bureaus Worldwide, this is FSN.
3: This is The World. I'm Marco Werman. Thank you for joining us today. Carolyn Beeler is on vacation this week. We begin today in the Democratic Republic of the Congo, where there's little relief in sight in the fight against Ebola. The country has been hit hard since the outbreak was declared in mid-May, and there's no vaccine to fight the latest strain of the virus. So far, it's claimed over 300 lives in the DRC, with more than 1,000 confirmed cases, according to the United Nations. Dr. Naheed Badelia is an infectious disease specialist at Boston University.
4: We are watching an outbreak that's proceeding at a speed that's unprecedented, not just for DRC, but for Ebola outbreaks in general. So just to give you a sense, in 2017, 2018, over a span of 20 months, DRC had about 3,500 Ebola cases, and we're now only a little over a month out since the outbreak declaration for this outbreak, and we're already close to 1,300 cases.
3: What occurs to you when you hear how large the number of infections is so far?
4: Well, there are a couple of things that contributed to this. One was by the time this was outbreak was declared at the end of May, it was pretty clear that it had been circulating for a while because there were positive cases in multiple provinces. And this is an area where there is active conflict, armed groups, and surveillance in general has been hard. And most recently, it has become even harder because of just cuts to global aid. What does worry me, though, is that we are seeing the pace of cases continue. And contact tracing, particularly in areas that are complicated by either remoteness or conflict, is lagging behind.
3: So we hear contact tracing is a big challenge right now in the DRC. From your experience, how do you change that?
4: I think that the big part of contact tracing is having trust of the community. And this is an area traditionally with distrust of the central government among the population, the difficulties, again, as I mentioned, because of armed conflict, but also a general sense of abandonment that the community feels because they feel everybody shows up to help when it's Ebola and nobody's there when people are dying of measles and cholera. I think part of how you bridge this is, one, you flood the area with tons of resources, and two, recognizing that it's very hard to build trust in the middle of an emergency.
3: Well, health agencies in the DRC are trying, it's reported, to hire 20,000 locals, many of them young people, who would be paid to do this contact tracing work. Is it realistic to hire 20,000 contact tracing workers before it's too late?
4: It will take time. My experience is that we assume when resources are committed that they suddenly appear. That training, that recruitment, their positioning all takes time. But you know what? It is an effort worth taking, partly because, you know, there are no currently vaccinations that we could deploy in strategies such as ring vaccinations, which we've done with other species of Ebola.
3: And what are ring vaccinations?
4: So a ring vaccination strategy is when there's an available proven vaccine, you vaccinate people who are high-risk contacts of a person who's sick. And what we've seen with the Zaire species of Ebola, where we do have an approved vaccine that actually keeps people from developing the infection, which basically puts a stop to ongoing transmission of Ebola in that community. We don't have that for Bundibugyo, which means that good old-fashioned contact tracing, isolating people who are sick and bringing them early to care to improve their outcomes, as well as contact tracing, are some of the major ways that we can actually keep the flow of new infections from occurring.
3: I want to talk about treatment in just a second, but first, there's this modeling by the WHO that suggests this variant of Ebola is spreading so fast that it could reach South Sudan in under 3 months. How alarming is the spread, and what measures could be put in place to basically isolate it?
4: The Lancet study that looked at the current spread of viruses said that the exportation risk is high to South Sudan, but also to Uganda, where we've already seen it. So the concern that I have is that not only is the risk of exportation high, but if that exportation has already happened, that we could potentially be missing it, because that whole area near the border of Rwanda and Uganda in South Sudan has a lot of internally displaced persons and refugee camps, which are crowded spaces with a population mobility and not as good surveillance. So some of the ways that I think that already being undertaken but should be really increased are surveillance, better medical care in that area, so we could pick up potential infections that may present as other diseases but could potentially be Ebola.
3: How has Uganda managed to contain its outbreak?
4: I think the benefit in Uganda's favor was that they detected it before there were a ton of cases within their borders. And Uganda closed the border to DRC, and they have done a Herculean task of contact tracing and bringing everybody to care who might have been an imported case coming from DRC.
3: So trials of therapeutic drugs like remdesivir, which was used to treat COVID patients who needed hospitalization, are expected to start next week. What will that do? How will that help?
4: There's a planned PANTHER study sponsored by WHO as well as DRC Ministry of Health that is going to deploy remdesivir as well as a monoclonal antibody called MPB-134. The goal would be to see if these drugs, which have shown promise in non-human studies, could show efficacy against these particular species of Ebola virus, which we don't have currently any proven treatments for. The reason why this is important is that it not just helps us potentially find a treatment in the future if one of them does end up being effective, but a lot of times when clinical trials are rolled out in the middle of outbreaks, they sometimes actually bring better standard of care, better supportive care, partly because they come with routine laboratory testing and a greater number of healthcare workers per patient ratio. And that can also help improve some of the trust as well as outcomes for patients in this outbreak.
3: Dr. Naheed Bedelia is an infectious disease specialist at Boston University. For almost a month now, protesters have gathered every evening in Tirana, the capital of Albania. Many are holding up signs with the words, "Albania is not for sale." The rallies began as a protest against a planned multi-billion dollar tourism project proposed by Jared Kushner and Ivanka Trump. But the demonstrations have become about so much more than that. Here's more from the World's Europe correspondent, Orla Barry.
12: In late May, a video appeared online of a row between a local environmentalist and some police officers on a beach in southern Albania. A razor wire fence had suddenly appeared on the beach in an area designated as a protected landscape. Suddenly, a private security guard runs into the centre of the group and grabs the activist. Several other security guards join him and begin punching the man on the ground. Then they drag him by his arms up along the beach. The local policemen stand by and watch.
13: The police is there and the police doesn't intervene. That someone is being kidnapped, dragged, beaten up. And according to the testimony of this villager, behind the dunes, a gun was put in his head and he was beaten up. For several days, he was vomiting blood.
12: Bora Memor is an activist and a member of the Albanian left-wing Lëvizje Bashkë party. The security guards were hired to protect a site earmarked for a luxury tourism development financed by Jared Kushner and other investors. The local police chief has since been fired. But the following day, Ivanka Trump appeared on a US podcast talking about their plans to build two luxury resorts, one on the mainland in southern Albania and the second on the island of Sazan.
14: It's an unbelievable, beautiful 1,400-hectare private island in the middle of the Mediterranean. We were on a friend's boat and we stopped for a swim. Effectively, that's how we found it. And we were just captivated.
12: But Sazan Island isn't private. It belongs to the state. And Ivanka Trump's words infuriated some Albanians, including Bora Memor.
13: I find it despicable how she doesn't even dare to mention that that island belongs to the Albanian people. It's part of the Albanian Republic. Like, even people were protesting, naming Ivanka Columbus, like she discovered an island.
12: The luxury resort was granted preliminary approval after the Albanian parliament changed the law safeguarding environmentally sensitive sites. Prime Minister Edi Rama says the development would be a major win for Albania, one of the poorest countries in Europe. The project will go ahead, he told Al Jazeera this month.
15: This is a blessing for the country, an investment of 4 billion euro in a country that has 27 and a bit more billion euro GDP, speaks by itself.
12: Rama claims the protests are being stoked by forces outside of Albania, by countries that are opposed to President Trump. He's put the blame on both Iran and Greece. Local restaurateurs who also support the plans say it'll be great for tourism and jobs. But night after night, the protests have continued. Many of the marchers hold up pink flamingo cutouts. One of the sites is a nature reserve and a breeding ground for the protected birds.
16: We all know how this kind of investments end. They're going to be just a luxury place for a few and not available for everyone.
12: Albi Miftari is a local tour guide. Every day, he tells me, he brings people on tours to Sazan Island.
16: During high season, there are in average around 2,000 to max 3,000 people daily who visit the island.
12: And in the evening, Miftari joins the protests, at least when he can, he says. But the marches are no longer just about environmental concerns.
13: It goes beyond Kushner, it goes beyond Trump, which of course, that's still there. But it's like, we want to go back home. Like, we are migrating and migrating because of corruption, because of the fact that there are no jobs, or the only jobs that they offer to us is being waiter or cleaners of the toilets of rich people coming here to invest in tourism.
12: Bora Memor is among the many Albanians who currently work and live abroad. She came back just to take part in the protest, she says. More than 44% of Albania's population of 2.3

0: based in Tirana.
1: And not only, but mostly young people between the 20s and 30s who probably were totally indifferent to politics.
0: Hashimiya says he's never seen anything like it. Since the fall of communism in the early 90s, Albania has been dominated by two political parties. But many Albanians, and the younger generation in particular, he says, don't feel represented by either of them. The protests have come at a tricky time for Prime Minister Edi Rama. He won his fourth term of office, promising to bring Albania into the EU. And up until last month, Hashimiya says, it looked like the odds were stacked in his favour.
1: Europe wants to have the EU integration of the Balkans, Montenegro, Albania, Macedonia, especially Montenegro and Albania. But on the other side, they are realising that Albania has a lot of troubles with corruption, organised crime. So somehow Albania is in the best moment, but it's just spoiling it.
0: Earlier this month, the EU Parliament called for an immediate halt to all construction within protected areas in Albania. But the EU resolution is non-binding. Hashimiya says Edi Rama's government is probably hoping the protests will peter out. Activist Bora Memor says there's little sign of that happening.
2: Every day we say tomorrow we are not going to the protests. We can't feel our legs. We can't feel our feet anymore. And the next day at 6:30, just 30 minutes before the protest starts, everyone is like, I don't care, I'm going.
0: Still, Mama says she's taken all her annual leave to be there. I'll stay for as long as I can, she says, or at least until they threaten to fire me. Jared Kushner's company did not respond to my request for comment. For The World, I'm Orla Barry.

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1: To celebrate the bicentennial of photography, which falls this year, the European House of Photography has curated the exhibition entitled La Photographie en Toutes Lettres, bringing together photographs from 35 artists from a variety of eras. The exhibition traces the evolution of photography and the connection that it has fostered across continents, showcasing artists such as Nan Goldin, who just had an exhibition at Le Grand Palais, Ralph Gibson, Martin Parr, and Frank Horvath. The chosen photographs not only highlight separate narratives, but the connections between these different artists. Furthermore, themes will be explored such as photography as art, photography as evolving technology, photographs' relationship to reality, and the scientific and journalistic duty of photographs. Tickets are €13 full price and €8 reduced. Stay tuned for more WRP Daily Cultural Tips.
0: This is The World. I'm Marco Werman. Uganda is not exactly a stronghold of press freedom. Still, in recent decades, Ugandans have been able to get alternatives to state-controlled narratives from outlets such as NTV Uganda and The Daily Monitor. Ugandan officials have just shuttered both outlets. Agather Atuhaire is a Ugandan journalist, lawyer, and human rights activist. She's also a former reporter with both of the shuttered outlets. Today, Atuhaire told me the son of Uganda's president, who is also the head of the country's armed forces, was the one who gave the shutdown order.
2: It doesn't say that that these media houses published any information that is a danger to the country's security, but he said it's because of how they have reported against him for a decade.
0: So the president's son, the head of the military, has made threats against these two outlets in the past. How unusual is it, though, for security forces or the military to directly order media closures in Uganda?
2: Well, this is the first time this is happening. Uganda has been under military rule for a long time. And so even before they would send security forces, because even the closure that happened in 2013, the military was there, but it is the first time a head of the army is practically saying, I am the one shutting down this. So it's unusual, but I think we've been getting there gradually. Maybe we did not see it earlier, but the military rule has been taking shape for a while now.
0: Kane Rugaba, the president's son and the head of the military, says the outlets will not reopen without his personal permission. Uganda's constitution, though, guarantees freedom of speech and expression. You're a lawyer, Agather, in addition to being a journalist. Is this move legal?
2: It is very illegal. I don't remember the last time anything legal has happened in this country. How people are arrested is not legal.

0: for how people are detained and kept in prison without trial is not legal, and no one ever cares anymore about what is legal and what is not. It's the military in charge, and it's not the constitution. My former lecturer of mine at law school wrote a paper in 2012 called The Illusion of the Uganda Constitution. And in that paper, my professor was arguing that it is the gun, the power lies in the gun. And that is very true. And the military, this has been taking shape for a while. The pretense has gone off now. The illegal actions that are being taken are now being taken without any pretense at all. And, this guy has said before that he's going to make sure someone regrets ever crossing him.
1: And when you say this guy, are you talking about President Museveni or the head of the army?
0: I'm talking about President Museveni's son. I think the difference between the two is that President Museveni wanted to keep this facade that, he's democratic, but his son does not even see any need for that. So for him, he has spoken very clearly about things he doesn't want. And while before, his handlers, his friends kept telling us that he's making jokes, everything he writes on his Twitter now happens. As we speak, a former minister in his father's government is missing. She was abducted. As we speak, the former mayor of Kampala is in prison. In any other country where the law is followed, you should be the one in prison or in court answering for that. But that is not what is happening in Uganda right now.
1: Well, we know of Bobi Wine and his efforts to challenge single-party rule. He's been sidelined. What remains of any opposition to President Museveni?
0: There is no opposition anymore because one opposition figure is in prison without any trial, and the other was forced into exile.
1: We need to also mention that Kainerugaba, the head of the military and the president's son, is widely presumed to be his father's successor. I mean, you alluded to that earlier. So I wonder if you also see his move against these two leading news outlets in Uganda, sort of power play to cement his authoritarian bona fides.
0: Yes, his move is to instill fear. That is how I read into what is going on.
1: And as a result of that crackdown, are you seeing widespread self-censorship now?
0: Yes, and that's not just in the mainstream media. Even on digital platforms, there's a lot of widespread censorship because now everyone knows what would happen if they said anything that he wouldn't like.
1: And Agatha, how much did you think about what you were willing to say about Uganda and the political situation in this interview with us?
0: I didn't. I think that I don't know if it's my nature, or I just don't think that keeping quiet is an option.
1: Agatha Atuhaire spoke with us from Kampala, Uganda. She's a journalist, lawyer, and a human rights activist. It is do or die from here on out at the Men's World Cup. We're now in the knockout round of 32 when sudden elimination begins, the bracket round. But there was excitement aplenty in the final weekend of the group matches. The world's Jerry Haddon wraps it all up.
2: The 32 teams entering the knockout phase include second and third place teams from the first round. The wide field means underdogs are still alive. To name just a few, Iraq, Egypt, Bosnia and Herzegovina, and Cape Verde.
3: It's full time here. It's ended 0-0. Is it going to be enough for Cape Verde?
2: It was. They haven't won a game yet, but they are the masters of the tie, and that's given them the points to pass. Meanwhile, the big teams, France, England, Argentina, Spain, so far they're all advancing with the confidence of veterans. It would seem there's something for everybody. But that would include controversies, starting with the VAR or instant replay. It's used a lot to determine whether a player is offside. In Colombia's final group match against Portugal, Colombia's Davinson Sanchez scored a header in extra minutes.
4: And it comes from Quintero, far post, there's a goal!
2: It looked like a 1-0 win was within Colombia's grasp.
4: The goal is checked and it is ruled out.
2: The VAR refs determined that Davinson was in fact offside by the length of his left big toe. After British football legend turned commentator Wayne Rooney said the VAR's hyper-precision was undermining the spirit of the game.
5: This is what I mean about VAR. Just get rid of it. It's ruining the game for me. And It's onside. I don't care what they're telling me, what information they're giving me. That is onside.
2: Colombia still advances, but having a goal taken away because of the tip of your toe is like cold water to the face. And they're already getting enough of that, some critics argue. Literally, with the first ever 3-minute water breaks, one during each half.
6: So we have a so-called hydration break, which I refuse to call that. It's an advert break.
2: An advertising break, said The Guardian's Barney Rone.
6: And under our noses, they've made this thing into a game of four quarters.
2: The breaks can break a team's momentum, break haters say. You might remember Tiny Curaçao tying Germany for 17 minutes in an early match. Well, after the water break, they suddenly lost their drive and they got crushed. But these are but minor quibbles in the face of what's turned out to be consistently great soccer. In the first knockout match of the Cup last night,
7: Canada!
2: Co-host Canada scored the game's only goal in minute 92, sending a resurging South Africa home. This is where fans' attention is now. With no more second chances, their teams will either win or walk. For The World, I'm Cherry Haddon, Barcelona.

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1: Deborah Cox is one of the most celebrated voices in Canadian music, but she'll be here to tell you about starting out as a backup singer for Celine Dion in the 90s and now singing one of Celine's biggest hits in a new big Broadway smash hit. Deborah Cox will be here. That's coming up on Q from CBC.
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3: This is The World. I'm Marco Werman. It has been 5 days since two powerful earthquakes shook Venezuela, collapsing dozens of buildings. Devastation in many places, sending much of the country into a state of chaos. Tens of thousands of people are still missing. Meanwhile, the death toll continues to climb as rescue efforts grind on. According to the latest data provided by the Venezuelan government, more than 1,700 people have died. That number is likely to be an undercount. But despite the time that's passed, rescue efforts are still turning up survivors. Today, a father and son were found alive in the rubble. They're now receiving medical care. The World's TBC Isaiah has traveled to Venezuela, where she's gathering stories from people on the ground. Stay tuned for those accounts throughout the week, not to mention the previous political instability coinciding with this disaster. TB is also investigating how the country's transition is shaping the response to the quakes. That coverage over the next few days here on The World. We're still waiting for the very anticipated ruling from the Supreme Court on birthright citizenship. That's when the right to citizenship is automatic for a baby based on the country where it's born. In the United States, it was immigrants from China who set the precedent for birthright citizenship, guaranteed, for now at least, by the 14th Amendment of the Constitution. KQED Cecilia Lay in San Francisco digs into that history, starting on the steps of the Supreme Court this spring.
4: In April, supporters cheered as Cecilia Wang walked out of the Supreme Court with her legal team.
5: I come out of the court today with the thought of my parents and so many of our parents and ancestors.
4: The national legal director of the ACLU had just delivered oral arguments to defend birthright citizenship.
5: And who relied on the rule that we've had in this country for 150 years. That everyone born here is a United States citizen, all alike.
4: One of the earliest executive orders of President Donald Trump's second term sought to end automatic citizenship for children born to undocumented immigrants or parents with temporary legal status. Wang, who is herself a birthright citizen, says arguing this case has felt personal and that the stakes are high.
6: To me, the birthright citizenship case is not an immigration case at all. It's about how we define our country, how we define our nation, and how we define what it means to be American.
4: That precedent was set in 1898 by Wong Kim Ark, a Chinese cook born in San Francisco who successfully defended his claim to U.S. citizenship. It's just one example of how the city's Chinese community shaped constitutional protections. During the 19th century, they filed thousands of lawsuits challenging discrimination, establishing protections that still exist today. With the country's 250th anniversary just over a week away, civil rights advocates say that this history is largely missing from the American story.
7: I think we're often seen as the beneficiaries of civil rights protections, but we're not seen as the architects of it.
4: R.T. Coley is the executive director of the Asian Law Caucus, a San Francisco civil rights organization and one of the groups that sued the Trump administration in the birthright citizenship case. Coley says this moment has galvanized Asian Americans in a new way, and it's also highlighting why solidarity between different groups is important.
7: We need to build a coalition of supporters. So, yes, we absolutely do have to fight in the courtroom, but we can't just fight in court. We have to win on the streets as well.
4: One person pounding the pavement is Norman Wong, the 76-year-old great-grandson of Wong Kim Ark. Since Trump issued the executive order in January, he's been tirelessly giving interviews and speaking at events, all to preserve his family's legacy.
0: I consider it a duty and a privilege to, in a sense, serve. We shouldn't be ashamed of our history, our personal history. It's time for us to say who we are.
4: Russell Jung, a professor of Asian American history at San Francisco State, agrees. He says family stories like Wong Kim Ark's can help safeguard democratic principles now under threat, and that there are parallels between how Chinese people were treated then and how immigrants are treated today.
8: It's a question for America on the 250th anniversary of the Declaration of Independence. Are these rights inalienable? Are they sacred to all? Or why do we only hold them for a certain privileged few?
4: Cecilia Wong worries that unraveling birthright citizenship could make other parts of the Constitution vulnerable. Still, Wong says she will celebrate America's 250th.
6: I don't want to let the president take away my joy. There are a lot of people who have a critique of American exceptionalism. But for me personally, being a civil rights lawyer is a really profound expression of American patriotism.
4: For The World, I'm Cecilia Lay, San Francisco.
3: Irish journalist Sally Hayden has covered war and humanitarian crises across the globe. She's seen the grimmest of the grim, political violence, uprooted families. But that's not all she's seen. The title of her latest book says it best. It's called This Is Also a Love Story. In Ukraine, Rwanda, Sudan, and beyond, Hayden has witnessed how love compels people to persevere under the most horrific circumstances. She spoke with me recently from Beirut, where she's covering yet another war, and told me she'd been thinking about this book for a long time.
9: I actually had the idea for this book in 2018, so almost a decade ago now. And I think already at that point, I was struggling just with what I had seen, even in my first few years doing this job, just violence and atrocities and cruelness. And I wanted to remember that there was goodness in the world and that humans have the capacity for goodness. And yeah, I do think that while I say that, I still see love every day. So in part, I was just trying to remember that it exists, but also it wasn't that hard to find stories.
3: So your first chapter sets us in Ukraine with couples trying to sustain relationships through war and separation. Tell us about Irina and Sergey and what their relationship revealed to you about love under extreme pressure.
9: Yeah, so I went to Ukraine in 2023. I was actually there for Christmas, and I had reached out to people whose partners were on the front lines. So not every chapter is about romantic love, but in Ukraine, I specifically wanted to look at romantic love and after the full-scale invasion, what that had done to relationships. And so I wanted to meet the partners of people who were fighting, and Irina was one woman who basically just volunteered to spend hours with me talking about her relationship and about her love for her husband Sergey, and he had volunteered very early and has been fighting pretty much ever since. She was first drawn to him because he was so handsome with a mustache like Salvador Dali, and yeah, they fell in love very deeply and then were kind of torn apart by this full-scale invasion. And she wanted to speak about, you know, what that had meant for them, but also issues around, for example, trauma, like him facing trauma when he comes back. It's difficult to be around crowds. She never knows when he's going to get leave, her loneliness as well, and how she's coping with that.
3: Sally, you write about how difficult it is when soldiers return home from the front line and have to readjust to civilian life before leaving again pretty soon. What struck you most about how these couples express love, both together and when they're apart?
9: It's not just in Ukraine, but I've seen it elsewhere. Now we have more technology, obviously, for people to stay in touch with each other. It makes it easier in some ways, but I guess more difficult in another, because it means that you almost might be worrying more when you're not hearing from them. And yeah, I think that they find different ways. Like Irina was talking about codes that they have between themselves and jokes and sending photos and things like that.
3: So codes like Sergey and Irina, they use red lips to put on a brave face.
9: Yeah, Irina, she basically talked about how much she had struggled after the full-scale invasion and how difficult that period was for her. And she said that she had talked to Sergei and he had said, you know, well, if you can't find some happiness, then what are we fighting for? What's the point of resisting this? And he basically said to her, you know, put on your red lipstick, go out, dress up, have a good time, send me photos. And they ended up having this code, which was red lipstick, which was about finding a way to live amid this and finding a way to enjoy yourself. And she actually told me that she had this photo album of photos of her wearing red lipstick, so if he asked for a photo she could just send it, because she would be feeling sad and depressed, but she just didn't want to say that.
3: The idea for the book, as you said, came in 2018, but do you remember the first instance in your career as a journalist where these narratives of love in the background of crisis wasn't just apparent, but kind of struck you as being perhaps the more important story of that conflict?
9: Yeah, so I mean, one of the chapters in the book is about Rwanda, and I went there in 2014 when I was 24, so I had just started being a journalist, and I met one person and then one group of people. So the person was Zulekha Ruhimbi, who I talk about in the book, who was this extraordinary Rwandan woman who had saved the lives of dozens of people, basically by pretending to have magical powers and, as she said, being a witch. And meeting her, we were kind of just asking her random questions and for advice, and she said that her advice for life is find someone to love and the future will always be bright, and that love is the most important thing in the world. And then on that same trip I met what are called artificial families. So it was groups of young people who had lost their family members in the genocide. They had a father and a mother appointed and children, but they're all the same age. It was basically a support network. They'd meet up like once or twice a week, and the father and the mother would be like, are you studying? Do you have any problems? And I was pretty much the same age as them at the time. And 10 years later, when I was working on the book, I then tracked some of them down and found out what had happened, which people can read about. But I think that, again, it was coming across those two stories very early in my career. It was probably quite influential and something that made me think it's important to look for these details in terms of goodness and kindness, because a lot of these people, they're facing choices that many of us could never imagine.
3: I'm speaking with journalist Sally Hayden about her just published book, This Is Also a Love Story, A Reporter's Search for Goodness in a Cruel World. I'm glad you mentioned the Rwanda chapter in your book, because it shows how you see the definition of love as being expansive. It goes beyond romance.
9: Yeah, certainly. And I mean, I think that my personal definition of love, it's not necessarily expressed. I see love as an action. I think everywhere in the world, we're bad at talking about love. Some people are good at it, but many of us, including myself, are bad at it. And you don't necessarily tell people you love that you love them all the time, but you see it through actions. And I think that I also define love as just being good, even towards strangers, you know, love towards humanity. That's how I would see that. And I see that every day in my work.
3: Another really wonderful example of non-romantic love that you describe is your story of Bassam, a Lebanese man who robbed his own bank during the country's economic collapse a few years ago to try to access savings and care for his family. We remember this story on the show. Why did that feel essential to this book's larger theme of love?
9: So Bassam basically is a Lebanese man who raided a bank in 2022 after the Lebanese economic crisis. People's savings were seized by the banks, and you know, people who had worked for their entire lives, everything was pretty much gone.
3: Yeah, he had about $200,000 in the bank, could only take out $400 a month.
9: Yeah, I mean, they had a very limited amount they could withdraw, but it was pretty much gone. And his father needed medical care, and he decided that he was going to raid a bank and try and get out his own money. And the unexpected impact of that was that he became a national hero. So people were like, he's not the thief, the bankers are the thieves, the politicians are the thieves. And so that story, I think it was quite well known at the time, but there were some factors which I started noticing, because there were more bank raids after that, and many of the people who were carrying them out were looking for money to help family members, particularly with medical care.
3: Does his family see him as a hero? How are they doing today?
9: His father has passed away, and as you know, there's war here in Lebanon, and they're definitely affected. But yes, his family definitely sees him as a hero.
3: So, as you said, you're back in Lebanon reporting now, another war. Your first time there was 2016, and anyone who visited around that time might remember it, as you describe, a playground for the rich, rooftop parties until dawn. Today, Beirut is in the crosshairs of Israel. Many have fled the city. I mean, even before this latest round of violence, the city was still traumatized and in disrepair from that massive port blast in 2020. How has love changed in Beirut?
9: So I've been living in Beirut since January 2024, and the book actually opens and closes in Beirut. And yeah, the situation generally is devastating, as I'm sure listeners know, more than 1 million displaced, thousands killed. Some areas are totally off limits and being destroyed. That actually includes Bassam's village that his family come from and where his father's grave is. And I mean, I still see love every day. That's not an exaggeration. I see people helping each other. Not everyone, of course, you have to clarify, but one of the things that I've been doing, I've been on, I don't know how many airstrike sites now, collecting basically evidence of civilian lives. In the book, at the ending, I reference finding a photograph of a couple in an airstrike site, which had them kind of posing, and underneath was the words, "Love is just a word until someone comes along and gives it a meaning." Like, already I've had some feedback on the book from people in Lebanon, and they've said they're grateful, at least the people who've talked to me so far, because they feel like a lot of the time these stories and this human cost, it gets stripped from, again, from the international understanding.
3: You're the perfect person to ask, Sally. What is it about our business of journalism that treats stories about love and care often as secondary to stories about violence, politics, or conflict?
9: Hopefully it's not too much about me at all, but it is slightly a reckoning as well with my having more than a decade now in the journalism industry, and particularly as an international reporter, yeah, questioning, have I contributed to dehumanization? And how does the media quote statistics, for example, or press releases more than human experience and human stories? I think a lot of that does come down to time and space and capacity. Obviously, journalism has been in crisis for quite a long time. But I do question in the book, could the world be a different place if more stories were told through the prism of love? I do think that that's kind of a conversation that I would want to start.
3: Yeah, so whether it's this book that triggers it or just generally, how often do you manage to convince your editors that on any particular day, it's a story of love as a form of resilience that you want to file?
9: Yeah, I mean, it's a tricky question because also there are so many things that we have to cover, you know, in terms of just new developments. And if there's an atrocity that takes place, you don't want to not cover it. We need to cover it because people need to know. So it's also about time and capacity, isn't it? But yeah, I like to think that editors, they do support this type of reporting and they would support it in the future.
3: You've said that you wrote this book to remind you that within all the heartache and bloodletting of war, you needed to remind yourself of the goodness in the world. So let me ask you, did it work? Did it help you see the world differently?
9: It's not to say none of the other things exist. There is cruelty and there's goodness and there's beauty and there's terror, you know, and all of these things can coexist. It's just that sometimes we can lose sight of the good parts and only see the bad parts. And yeah, I think that I certainly reminded myself of that.
3: And that was journalist Sally Hayden. Her latest book is This Is Also a Love Story. She spoke with me from Beirut.

0: This is The World.
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0: This is The World. I'm Marco Werman. This is Cuban-born pianist Zaily Zamora performing her composition, Negra. Zamora grew up in the Cuban port city of Manzanillo, but her story is truly international. She's lived in Canada, Southeast Asia, and now the United States. You can hear all those influences on her most recent album, Overcoming. Right before she released that recording, Zamora chatted about her career with my colleague Carolyn Beeler, starting with memories of a band she was in early on, the all-women's ensemble, Detalle.
2: I was fortunate to be part of this band in a time in which, I like to compare, you would see as many Cuban bands, female Cuban bands, as Starbucks. Here in the U.S., you know.
3: One on like every street corner?
2: Exactly. That's exactly right. So it was a lot of us, and it's great because it's empowering. So, you know, when we talk about, you know, females in the music industry and how hard it is, for me, it was a little bit of a different in this aspect because I actually was looking up to a lot of female musicians that were performing in Cuban bands.
3: So you were touring with that band, an 11-piece all-female band in Cuba. You left the country for Canada in 2002 with that band, and you all decided just to stay in Canada around that time. I am so curious how that decision happened. I'm thinking of trying to pick a restaurant for dinner for 11 people, and just I'm curious what happened within the group that you all decided to stay.
2: First of all, let's think about the fact that we were just touring, and in a situation like this, it's way more complex. We could talk forever, but we were living together in the same home. Let's just say that a few circumstances unfolded that prompted us to continue to renew our contract and renew our contract. We were getting more, you know, exposure, possibilities to perform here and there, possibilities to continue growing in our career as a band. And all of a sudden, our visa was cut off. And it was a time to just return to Cuba and then probably come back to Canada, to which we thought was a little crazy of an idea. We just wanted to stay and continue pursuing our career. So it was actually easy. We were all home. We sat down. We talked about it. And we were all on the same page. Mm-hmm. Yeah.
3: And you personally, why did you decide that staying in Canada was right for you?
2: I think if I put a lot more thought into it, it probably would have been more of a difficult decision, but I was young. I felt like I was not alone because the band was all together, so it felt like a family. At the time, it was, okay, we're together. I'm doing something that I love. I'm in a new place. I see the possibilities, so why not explore this? So I didn't really put that much thought into it, and it all came later. When you start missing your family, you start coming back, and your parents are aging, and some family members start, you know, going to the next, you know, realm. So it's one of those things. If you really pause to think about it, the decision becomes way more complex.
3: Sometimes the decisions become easier when you don't have a lot of time to think about them.
2: That's correct.
3: So that is a nice segue, I think, into the song I wanted to play next called Blissful Sorrow.
2: Yeah.
3: And you write in the liner notes that it's a reflection on blissful discoveries intertwined with the sorrow of leaving behind what no longer serves you. So let's listen for a second.

0: Can you tell me what the blissful part was and the sorrowful part was in this composition?
1: I don't know if you've ever thought about when you know something you need to change, but it's really, really difficult to change it. It's this duality between I need to let go, and it's almost a mourning in that, because you know you need to let go of it if you want to move forward,
0: yeah.
1: But it's still a very difficult process. So the whole idea of the saxophone, my voice, and the melodies, and all of those, you know, odd meters that are going on in there, the tears, the why?
0: Zaylee Zamora is speaking with me about her new album, Overcoming. You recently became a U.S. citizen.
1: Oh my God, yes.
0: Why did you decide to pursue citizenship here?
1: I came to Boston with the idea to study at Berklee College of Music with no planning hand to what may happen later. But, you know, I came to Berklee to do my bachelor's at the age of 33, already a professional. So I wasn't fooling around in that I wanted my time to really be well spent. It just started to happen that way, that I just stayed in Boston. And then a student visa became a work visa. And then the work visa became, and now I'm a resident, and then a resident with all of the stuff that are going on right now. It's just best to have the American citizenship. I also have my Canadian citizenship, which I'm proud of. Yes.
0: So, as we've said, you live here in Boston, where our studio is, teach at Berklee College of Music, and you have this new album out. I want to play one more piece of music before asking you a question about it.
1: All right.
0: So this song is Rumination, and you've said that this came about during the pandemic when you were actually somewhat relieved for the pause that came from pandemic lockdowns. Mm-hmm. And I'm wondering now, you know, several years later, you have this new album out. How are you feeling about the pace of your work?
1: Yes.
0: And do you still have a sense of burnout?
1: No, it's different. Music is what represents me as an artist, as an individual, with the whole subject of music performance anxiety, and just raising my hand and talking about it, I'm realizing that so many musicians suffer from this. So I now feel a sense of community because, you know, this is a conversation that needs to be more normalized. Mm-hmm. And I realized that every time the subject comes out, somebody has something to say about it. So I feel like this album is a way to almost bring the story of what happens in the mind of an artist. And not only that, but to connect with other artists and to even find inspiration.
0: Jazz pianist Zaylee Zamora, her new album is called Overcoming. Thank you so much for coming into the studio and talking with us.
1: I appreciate it. Thank you.
2: 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We are at The World News GBH. I'm Marco Werman. Thanks for making it today. 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
3: 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By the PRX Ambassador Council, whose members include Serena Altschul, John and Kimberly Morch, Christopher Sakara, Jennifer Carroll, Belinda Kylie, Lawrence Hall, and Dan Tauber. 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
4: 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It's a novel from the 70s that was dubbed Canada's Lolita. 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The mystery and meaning of bear. on Ideas.
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8: It can feel like your entire life and everything in it, from birth to this very moment, is a setup. A setup for a question that they're not going to like the answer to. The next Snap Judgment, you proudly present Movement. Snap Judgment, storytelling with the beat. Do not miss it.
9: This week on This American Life, we stand on four corners in four different spots in this country to get a picture of life here today. A corner in Chicago, where you can see the history of the last 200 years. A corner in Portland, Maine, with a cemetery, a dog run, and a small mystery. A corner in Louisville, where one couple had their first kiss. And one more corner, maybe near you, this week on This American Life from Public Radio International.

0: Can you tell me what the blissful part was and the sorrowful part was in this composition?
1: I don't know if you've ever thought about when you know something you need to change, but it's really, really difficult to change it. It's this duality between I need to let go, and it's almost a mourning in that, because you know you need to let go of it if you want to move forward,
0: yeah.
1: But it's still a very difficult process. So the whole idea of the saxophone, my voice, and the melodies, and all of those, you know, odd meters that are going on in there, the tears, the why?
0: Xylee Zamora is speaking with me about her new album, Overcoming. You recently became a U.S. citizen.
1: Oh my God, yes.
0: Why did you decide to pursue citizenship here?
1: I came to Boston with the idea to study at Berklee College of Music with no planning hand to what may happen later. But, you know, I came to Berklee to do my bachelor's at the age of 33, already a professional. So I wasn't fooling around in that I wanted my time to really be well spent. It just started to happen that way, that I just stayed in Boston. And then a student visa became a work visa. And then the work visa became, and now I'm a resident, and then a resident with all of the stuff that are going on right now. It's just best to have the American citizenship. I also have my Canadian citizenship, which I'm proud of. Yes.
0: So, as we've said, you live here in Boston, where our studio is, teach at Berklee College of Music, and you have this new album out. I want to play one more piece of music before asking you a question about it.
1: All right.
0: So this song is Rumination, and you've said that this came about during the pandemic when you were actually somewhat relieved for the pause that came from pandemic lockdowns. Mm-hmm. And I'm wondering now, you know, several years later, you have this new album out. How are you feeling about the pace of your work?
1: Yes.
0: And do you still have a sense of burnout?
1: No, it's different. Music is what represents me as an artist, as an individual, with the whole subject of music performance anxiety, and just raising my hand and talking about it, I'm realizing that so many musicians suffer from this. So I now feel a sense of community because, you know, this is a conversation that needs to be more normalized. Mm-hmm. And I realized that every time the subject comes out, somebody has something to say about it. So I feel like this album is a way to almost bring the story of what happens in the mind of an artist. And not only that, but to connect with other artists and to even find inspiration.
0: Jazz pianist Xylee Zamora, her new album is called Overcoming. Thank you so much for coming into the studio and talking with us.
1: I appreciate it. Thank you.
2: 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I'm Marco Werman. Thanks for making it today. 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
3: 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By the PRX Ambassador Council, whose members include Serena Altschul, John and Kimberly Morch, Christopher Sakara, Jennifer Carroll, Belinda Kylie, Lawrence Hall, and Dan Tauber. The World's theme music is composed by Ned Porter. The World is a co-production of GBH Boston and PRX.
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0: This is World Radio Paris. Coming up next, we bring you a full hour from CBC Canada.
1: Hello, I'm Neil Kirksall.
2: And I'm Chris Howden. Coming up on As It Happens.
1: A terrible sinking feeling. When Brian Angus and Dorothy Stauffer saw five people in the water off the coast of British Columbia, they could not believe what they were seeing. But they jumped into action, trying to save as many of the survivors as they could who were stuck in the cold, rough water after their charter boat sank.
2: And a heart stoppage moment. It will go down in history as one of the most important goals ever by a Canadian men's soccer player. But for Mauro Eustachio, Sunday's goal in stoppage time was also deeply personal because his little brother scored it.
1: Those stories and more coming up for you on the Monday edition of As It Happens.

0: From Feature Story News in New Delhi, I'm Neha Punia. Top United Nations representatives in Venezuela say officials are procuring 10,000 body bags in anticipation of the death toll climbing following devastating earthquakes in the South American country. It comes as officials race to set up emergency shelters for the thousands of displaced people ahead of a weather system likely to bring heavy rain to the country. Mitch McCann is reporting from the United Nations.
1: The UN's resident and humanitarian coordinator in Venezuela said on Monday that there had been 500 aftershocks since Wednesday's initial devastating earthquakes, describing the situation as a high-risk environment for rescue teams. Gianluca Rampolla said the latest death toll announced by the government was at least 1,450, but added that number will continue to rise. He said the officials are procuring 10,000 body bags, but are hoping the total number of deaths will be lower. There's been a significant response from the international community following the major quakes, including more than 2,200 search and rescue specialists from 27 countries, assisted by 140 rescue dogs.
0: U.S. Secretary of State Marco Rubio and U.S. Special Envoy Steve Witkoff briefed members of Congress on the phone on the state of the U.S.-Iran negotiations, drawing sharp criticism from Democratic senators. The briefing came as Witkoff and U.S. President Donald Trump's son-in-law, Jared Kushner, are headed to Doha for what the White House has called high-level talks. But Iran's foreign ministry says its own technical team will be in Doha, but for separate discussions. Nick Harper has more.
2: Part of the problem is the different narrative. The U.S. saying that talks are on, Iran saying that they have no plans to meet with the United States during the course of this week. So what do we know? Well, we know from the US side who's traveling. That's the president's son-in-law, Jared Kushner, along with Steve Witkoff, who's been integral in a number of different peace negotiations over the last year and a half. They are traveling to Doha. Donald Trump has said that. However, the Iranians are saying that they will be taking part in separate talks this week, technical talks, they said, that bear no relation to the Americans' visit.
0: On Tuesday, the U.S. Supreme Court will rule whether President Trump's restrictions on birthright citizenship can stand, deciding whether or not his signature immigration policy is unconstitutional. Jagruthi Dave has the latest.
3: Now, the big day is Tuesday, when SCOTUS will deliver on contentious topics, including the status of transgender athletes in schools and, the big one, birthright citizenship, the right that most people born in the US can become US citizens. President Trump has signed an executive order to end this right for a number of groups, including the children of undocumented immigrants. The Supreme Court's decision could affect hundreds of thousands of babies born in the US, so it's a decision that will be closely watched when it's delivered.
0: From bureaus worldwide, this is FSN.
4: Hello, I'm Neil Kirksall.
5: Good evening, I'm Chris Howden. This is As It Happens. Tonight,
4: life preservers. Six people are presumed dead after a charter boat sank in British Columbia, but things would have been even worse if a couple sailing by hadn't done what they could to save everyone they could.
5: Points of departure. A resident of Fort Simpson in the Northwest Territories tells us evacuating due to wildfire is never easy, but her community is one of many that's getting a lot of practice.
4: A seismic shock. Just hours before two earthquakes hit Venezuela, Beatriz Ochoa arrived in Caracas for a vacation. Now the aid worker is trying to help in any way she can.
5: Unbelievable. Mauro Eustachio tells us what it was like to watch his little brother Stefan make Canadian soccer history with a jaw-dropping stoppage time goal against South Africa.
4: A bit of a dinosaur spot. The first dinosaur bone ever found in Antarctica is unearthed not from the ground, but from a drawer in a British museum.
5: And name undropping. The latest on an Alaskan man named Dan Sullivan who's trying to run against Senator Dan Sullivan and whose name was on the ballot, then off the ballot, and is now back on the ballot. As it happens, the Monday edition, radio that thinks having two Dan Sullivans is kind of redundant.

0: They searched the Strait of Georgia for hours yesterday for six people who were missing after a charter boat sank, and last night they suspended the search. Investigators said 10 people were on a fishing charter boat that left Steveston in Richmond, B.C., when it began taking on water near Roberts Bank, southwest of Vancouver Airport, just before noon on Sunday. Four people were rescued. The cause of the sinking is under investigation. Brian Angus and Dorothy Stauffer were on their sailboat yesterday. They were among the first to respond after spotting and rescuing three people floating in the water. We reached the couple in Lyle Harbor earlier today.
1: Brian, I'll start with you. When did you realize something was wrong?
2: When I saw a person in the water. As we were sailing, we were under motor and also sail. And I looked over to the side of the boat and I could see a person in the water approximately 5 feet away. And then I saw two more. And Dorothy was in the cockpit. And I yelled to her. And she spotted two more on the other side for a total of five. So the first thing we had to do was bring the sail in so we could turn around. So we did that. We turned around and went back to look for the people.
1: And do they have life? Are there life preservers, life jackets, anything?
2: No, they were in very bad shape. They were appeared to be hypothermic.
3: And the seas were very rough.
1: Yeah.
3: Big swells.
2: So they were non-verbal. Mm-hmm. We couldn't converse with them. They watched us go by and they said, help. And that was all they could say. Mm-hmm. And you could see that they were almost comatose.
1: Brian, you were a pilot. Dorothy, you still work for Air Canada. So you have the kind of training that could help in a situation like this one. What did you do when Brian called out to you?
3: I was initially in disbelief. And once we lowered the sail, dumped the sail and circled back, I went on deck and started to yell at them. That's when I could tell that they were showing signs of hypothermic symptoms. Yeah. The female, she was yelling, help, help, quite strongly, but you could tell she was struggling. And the other two were floating on their backs, less strong helps coming from them. But I said, stay afloat. And we circled around and I basically started shouting commands at them to swim to the dinghy that we were towing, grab the line that's attached to the dinghy because we were towing it. And the girl first understood and went and clung onto the dinghy at the stern. Mm-hmm. And then we continued to circle around and I would just yell commands to the other two fellows. Although the third one, he was having a hard time comprehending. But we did manage to get all three of them to finally cling on to the dinghy.
1: There were two others, as you said, so you had to think quickly.
3: I lost sight of them.
1: Yeah.
3: I lost sight of them. Once we had the three, we were circling around waiting for Coast Guard to come in the hovercraft. It took them 20 to 25 minutes, which seemed like an eternity. But while we were waiting, I continued to scan the water. But with the rolling seas, it was pretty impossible to see anything. And we don't know where they were in relation to where we were when we picked up the first three.
1: And Brian, do you know how long they had been in the water?
2: No idea. But I'll have to say also, I had to make the decision that we could only save the three people in front of us that were there. And my whole focus had to be on them. We could not, because we had so much difficulty getting them even 20 minutes to get on the boat. So the decision to made to stay with these people, and as Dorothy said, she may have been looking for them, but there was no way we could go. So the decision had to be made.
1: How are you doing, Brian?
2: I will be getting some counseling.
1: Yeah, I'm glad.
3: Oh. He's been very emotional.
1: Understandably, yeah.
2: I have 37 years of flying as a captain with Air Canada, and so I've got lots of training, but my training is technical and dealing with situations that I can control on the airplane, and this is a situation that is in Dorothy's, shall we say, wheelhouse 100%.
1: Mm-hmm. How are you doing, Dorothy? Even if it's in your wheelhouse, this still would rattle anybody.
3: Oh, it totally has rattled me. I can tell you I'm still processing it over and over again, trying to comprehend why they were in the water without life jackets, because that's the thing. We always go on the water, we wear our life jackets. So the safety aspect was blowing my mind there, and that's my job as a flight attendant. It's the safety and the security of passengers. So We have an acronym in training, the three A's. It's assess, adapt, and act. And that's exactly what I had to do right there and then. It'll take me a little longer. My stress level is still quite, the adrenaline's still up there. But I imagine in about a week or so, this will all come to a head.
1: Interesting. Yeah, understandably. I hope you both get the kind of support. I mean, you have each other, which is great. But if you have that external support as well as you do try to process it.
3: Lots of friends.
1: That's
3: lots
1: wonderful.
3: Of friends and, reaching out.
2: And also, you should know that the Royal Canadian Mounted Police plus Canadian Coast Guard have already reached out offering professional assistance.
1: Yeah, that is good to hear. That's very good to hear.
3: Yeah.
1: Where were you two headed that day before all of this?
2: Where we are right now. Yeah. Anchored in Lyle Harbor in Saturna. We spend our summers on the boat, and even when I was flying, we would commute back and forth by a float plane. If you're lucky to live in Vancouver, you can know that you can go anywhere by float plane. Dorothy's still working, so we're out for the whole summer, and we're coming back in early September. So
3: and yesterday was our start.
2: Here.
1: Yesterday was the start.
3: Yep.
1: What do you, I mean, you're experienced sailors, it sounds like, given that you're out there every summer. What do you hope all of this, the message this sends to people who are going out on the water?
3: Wear your life jacket.
2: This is, we see it on the news all the time. The professionals saying, wear a life jacket. And we still can't believe that there's people out there that take people on a boat or go out in a boat and don't insist they all have a life jacket. It's also the law. And I find it very upsetting that it's a miracle we saw them. We actually left a day late and we adjusted our course because the seas were so rough to change how we were going to get through the Gulf Islands. So it's an absolute miracle we were there. We shouldn't have been there, basically.
1: Brian, Dorothy, I'm glad you're okay, and I'm glad you were there. I hope there's some solace for you out where you're docked today.
2: Thank you very much. I really appreciate the opportunity.
0: Brian Angus and Dorothy Stauffer helped pull three people from the water after a charter boat sank in BC Strait of Georgia. We reached them in Lyle Harbor.

0: Today, people in Venezuela experienced a rude awakening in the form of a powerful aftershock. The U.S. Geological Survey puts that aftershock at a magnitude of 4.6. That's not nearly as strong as the two earthquakes that toppled buildings there last week, but it shook people who are still hoping their missing loved ones are alive. Local authorities now say at least 1,450 people are dead. Thousands more have been reported missing. A number of countries are pledging to support the rescue and aid efforts, including Canada, which has pledged $5 million. Beatrice Ochoa is an aid worker with the Norwegian Refugee Council based in Colombia. She arrived in Venezuela just hours before the quakes. We reached her in Caracas.
1: Beatrice, the aftershock this morning, how are you and your colleagues doing?
2: We are all doing fine, but it is very scary to keep experiencing the aftershocks. We are feeling that we are being recovered, and then like this brings back anxiety, fears, and a sense of fear. Like we are trying to feel calm, and then an aftershock happens, and we're afraid again. It's hard.
1: You had, as our listeners heard, you had just arrived in Venezuela before the first earthquakes hit. The first two. Is this how you imagined or expected at all your visit would be?
2: No, not at all. I work for the Norwegian Refugee Council, and I was posted in Venezuela a couple of years ago, but I was coming here as a holiday. I wanted to visit friends and go to the beach, and things after I had landed, I was resting, and then the earthquakes happened. Mm. I did not imagine any of this at all. But of course, it's not about me. I am safe, but many people are not.
1: As you make your way through Caracas, what are you seeing that people need the most right now?
2: I think one of the most important ones is for people to have a safe place to sleep. We were visiting yesterday some temporary community shelters in parks and in schools, and thankfully people have left their homes that were at risk of falling or that have been destroyed, so they are safe in that way, thankfully. But it is not for people to sleep in a little mattress in a hall of a school or outside in a park for many, many days. So this is important, and this will need to transition to something more sustainable and less temporary. The same with water. People have drinking water. The neighbors, the community, the local community has been extremely generous, but there's limited water for hygiene, for toilets. It's very hard for people to take a shower. I heard a man yesterday saying, I'm cleaning myself as I can, but I can't take a shower. So it's this kind of needs that, okay, it's good that there's some relief in the first hours and days, but this can't keep up for the weeks to come or the months to come.
1: Our guests last week talked about the fact that the infrastructure there, although it's very much on a fault line and, you know, there was always a worry about bigger earthquakes coming, that it was not prepared in terms of infrastructure. From an aid perspective, what kind of preparation was there?
2: I think it's very difficult to prepare for earthquakes. But of course, the country already before the earthquakes was suffering a humanitarian crisis, and this is not a good place to start because already 7 million people were in need of assistance, of humanitarian assistance. And with the earthquakes, we can only imagine that this situation has worsened. So this is important to keep in mind as we are also asking for international support from donors to help us scale up the response.
1: How do you, under these circumstances, scale up? I ask because, you know, I spoke with an activist in the capital last week who survived the earthquake with his family, was also trying to help people who lost their homes. And he said, quote, the government doesn't have any tools to help and doesn't have the political will to do it, unquote. You know, he's in opposition to the government. Obviously, he's a democracy activist who is saying that. But do you feel that you have enough support from the government to do the kind of work you need to do right now?
2: I think what is important now is to have unity and that we all collaborate. I think we all should be doing our part, from the local community, the neighbors, to civil society organizations, from search and rescue teams, to UN agencies, the government, of course, the local authorities. and an international donor. So this needs to be a joint effort if we want to make it a good one and to first save the lives of people that are still under the rubble. We're running against time, but also to have a response that is sustained over time. There's a lot of support now, but I am afraid that this could ease within the weeks to come. So this is an effort. I think it is a marathon, and it should be for the long run.
1: We know the Trump administration's cuts to USAID last year hit Venezuela hard. The U.S. is now pledging $300 million in funding. Other contributions, Canada's contribution, or offer of help, along with that $300 million from the U.S., will that be enough?
2: All contributions are, of course, very welcome, and it is too soon to have a full picture of everything that is needed. We're focusing a lot of the efforts in Caracas because it's the capital. We're focusing a lot of the efforts in La Guaira because that's the area that was hit the worst. But there are other places across the country that were hit, that were damaged, and that people need support. So we need a bit of time to have the full picture and to have, I imagine there will be something similar like an appeal, as we have every year. Mm-hmm. And you were right to say that the U.S. funding cuts were affecting Venezuela, but it was not only U.S. funds. There were also many other donors that were cutting funds in the previous year, particularly the last year.
1: This trip was supposed to be a vacation for you, as you said, but you'd been posted in Venezuela before for your work. How have you seen the country change since that posting to today?

0: It's got to be the biggest goal Stefan Eustachio has scored in his life, certainly as far as millions of Canadians are concerned. In case you missed it somehow, yesterday the midfielder scored against South Africa in the second minute of stoppage time to send Canada to the round of 16 for the first time in FIFA Men's World Cup history. Here's how most of Canada reacted to that. Mauro Eustachio is a former professional soccer player, the head coach of Inter Toronto FC, and Stefan Eustachio's older brother. We reached him in Toronto.
1: Mauro, at this point, how many times do you think you've watched your brother's goal back?
2: I've watched it a couple times, to be honest. yesterday was a handful. Today it's been a handful. So.
1: And does it get old at all?
2: It doesn't. You know, funny enough, every time I watch it or someone sends it to me, there's always something new that I find on the goal. I look at someone else enjoying it. I mean, it's a moment that brought so much joy to so many people that it's you won't get tired of it anytime soon.
1: Yeah, the people I was watching with in Toronto were certainly enjoying it in the moment and in the replays. You were watching in Toronto as well. How long after, you know, they leave the pitch, they're back in the locker room, do you then speak to your brother?
2: It depends on the game. Yeah. I think, you know, it always, he'll always have a message from me or I get it from him if he wants to talk a little bit earlier. But yesterday, I got the phone call. He was still in the locker room. Obviously, emotions were extremely high. Very happy for him.
1: What did you guys say, if you don't mind sharing?
2: Not much, to be honest. I think he looked at me and he's like, "Mauro, I'm dead." He's just physically exhausted. Obviously, the game takes so much away from him, and you know, at that level, you got to be, you know, concentrated for 90 minutes. You got to be running for 90 minutes, so it's exhausting. But I think at that point, he didn't realize, you know, what that goal. How special that goal was for a lot of people. And he was just extremely happy that the team went through. He, to be honest, he wasn't thinking about himself, wasn't thinking about the goal. He was just like, "Mauro, what a game, what a sensation that, you know, obviously we passed a phase," and he's like, he was so happy.
1: Yeah, he wants to win, like everyone else on the team, right?
2: Exactly.
1: So you're watching from through a few different lenses. Brother, obviously, first and foremost, player, but also a coach. How do all of those things swirl in your head when you're watching? Or do you turn that all off and you're just watching as a fan?
2: No, I can't. I can't watch it just as a fan anymore. I think obviously there's emotional attachment, obviously because my brother is there. But obviously, you know, I represented the country at a younger age. Yeah. And I know how much this program has grown and to see, you know, something that, you know, I've been involved with as well, and it's doing well. It means a lot. So there's always that attachment of wanting people to do well, wanting the program to do well, feeling that little bit of pressure and let's call it anxiety. with my brother in particular, I watch it as a brother and as a coach, a fan. Not so much.
1: And the everything you've done together. I was watching an interview from several months ago that you and your brother gave together to One Soccer. Mm-hmm. And it's so clear that it's the closeness. It's very real. It doesn't seem like an act. How did you come to be that close and that much of a team?
2: I think obviously life has thrown us some curveballs that we naturally, obviously now we know that we have our families, obviously, but you know, we're the only two from our band of four, as we used to say, and I think that brought us a lot closer. But I think it really comes from the past. I think we've always had a very good relationship, and obviously bouncing around as a family from between Canada and Portugal. At a young age, you don't really have friends everywhere you go, and I think

0: we played together, we grew together, we went on adventures together, and I think that bond just grew with time, and obviously then we had some episodes that just brought us closer.
1: Yeah, our listeners may not know that you lost your parents in the last couple of years, and in quite back to back. So you have that closeness. You have a story. I mean, most of us are not going to hit the levels that you both have in soccer and football, but I think there are so many layers as people get to know you of that experience going back and forth between Portugal and Canada. Might be different countries for different people, but there's so many things for people to feel points of connection to the grieving process as well, certainly. But making that decision to play for Team Canada, how did he decide that, or did you decide together? How do you make that choice?
0: No, I think it's something that he always knew that he wanted. Obviously he was born here. He had the opportunity to play for the U21s for Portugal, and then he had good tournaments for them. But the reality is, when the opportunity came upon, when he got the call from Coach Herdman to be a part of the national team, I think he made that decision quite quickly, and he had the desire to do something special with the program. So yeah, he saw the opportunity. He knew exactly what he wanted. He knew exactly who he wanted to represent, and that's what he's doing. I think yesterday, I believe it was his 60th international game, and I think we can say in all 60, he's fought for his colors.
1: When do you think you'll see Stefan next in person?
0: I don't know. I wanted to go to Houston, but we have a game with Inter Toronto on Saturday in Vancouver, so I won't be able to make it. But I already saw that they play in Boston next if they go through, so maybe in Boston I'll see him.
1: Okay, more sacrifices, more hard decisions.
0: Exactly.
1: Well, I'm really glad we could speak, Mauro. Thank you for this.
0: Thank you for the time. Appreciate the call.
2: Mauro Eustáquio is Stefan Eustáquio's older brother. We reached him in Toronto.

0: Now to Alaska for the latest from our Dan Sullivan Bureau. First, a recap in the form of a Dan Sullivan montage.
1: It's a battle between two Dan Sullivans in Alaska's Senate race.
2: Alaska's Republican Senator Dan Sullivan is facing a new contender in the Senate race. Dan Sullivan.
3: Incumbent Republican Senator Dan S. Sullivan is up for re-election. And there's an 11th hour ad. Also running as a Republican. His name is Dan J. Sullivan.
1: The Dan Sullivan on your left is a two-term Republican incumbent and ally of President Trump. The Dan Sullivan on your right is a retired teacher who filed his candidacy just 3 days before the deadline.
2: Well, an Alaska election official has ruled that a U.S. Senate candidate, Dan Sullivan, cannot appear on the state's primary ballot in August. And this is all because the incumbent candidate for that seat is also named Dan Sullivan and is associated with the same party.
0: So, a retired teacher named Dan J. Sullivan filed the paperwork to run against incumbent Republican Senator Dan S. Sullivan in an upcoming primary in Alaska. Senator Dan Sullivan said that was a dirty trick by Democrats to confuse people into voting for the wrong Dan Sullivan. The wrong Dan Sullivan, the retired teacher, insisted that he was actually the right Dan Sullivan, and he was running to replace the wrong Dan Sullivan, the two-term senator. But 2 weeks ago, as we told you at the time, a judge ruled that the upstart Dan Sullivan was not running in good faith. Therefore, he was off the ballot. Seemed like we'd reached the denouement. But on Friday, another decision put the Dans back in overabundance. Judge Thomas A. Matthews ruled that the law doesn't care whether a candidate is operating in good faith or not, and since retired teacher Dan Sullivan had done everything required to run in the primary, he is in fact allowed to run in the primary. So as of now, at least, both men will appear on the ballot as Sullivan Dan J. and Sullivan Dan S., respectively, which must be frustrating for the incumbent. He wanted to be the only Dan Sullivan, and he came dantalizingly close.

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1: We're going to take a short break now. When we return, Jurassic Parked, I'll speak with a British paleontologist who was digging through a museum drawer when he discovered a mislabeled bone, which turned out to be the first dinosaur fossil ever discovered in Antarctica.
0: And if you find anything interesting in a drawer, like the second dinosaur fossil ever discovered in Antarctica, you can contact us by calling TalkBack at 416-205-5687 and leave a voicemail message, or email us at aih@cbc.ca. Stay tuned. I'm Chris Howden.
1: And I'm Neil Kirksall.
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0: People in the Northwest Territories are all too familiar with wildfires. As I speak, dozens of fires are threatening communities across the region. And over the weekend, the village of Fort Simpson was among those ordered to evacuate. Except in a place like Fort Simpson, which is located some 600 kilometers from Yellowknife and accessible only by ferry or plane, that's easier said than done. But this is not the first time people who live there have had to leave. Cheryl Klee is a Decho resident of Fort Simpson, or Klee Klee Kwan, and a member of the village council there. And that's where we reached her earlier today.
1: Cheryl, where are you going to be heading?
5: Well, initially, I was just prepping to camp and go to Samba Day. But I've been in contact with a family member, and they do have a place in Edmonton. So I think that's where we will go, because my older son is there, and we just want to be all together. So that the plan has changed, and that we're going to go and be together. I just registered. I peeked into an emergency meeting of the essential crew left behind. So, yeah, there are a little bit of concerns that there are some people may have misunderstood the information or something rather. So we do have some people that we need to get out of the community, but I'm just seeing a town that is just completely silent.
1: In terms of the fire's proximity to Fort Simpson, what can you see and smell from where you are?
5: Oh, it's very smoky here. You can smell it. We're starting to see some ash falling. So, yeah, and other than looking towards the direction of the fire, it's all smoke. It's gray skies. Can't see anything. Blue haze amongst the trees. So it's quite smoky. I'm feeling it in my lungs. And not because we're in immediate fire danger, but more about the health and, you know, and stuff. So, yeah, heading out today.
1: When you do get on the road, what kind of lineup or departure time are you seeing? What's it going to be like?
5: Well, you know, I'm one of the last people who are leaving. So the mass exodus was last night. Mm-hmm. And planes were in and out of the community all day to get people out of the community. So I just cooled my heels for a bit to get ready to do the camping thing. But now plans have changed, and we're just all going to go and be in the city.
1: And what kind of drive will that be?
5: Well, now it'll be a 15-hour drive. I'm sorry, I had to leave. I'm in my car right now. Okay. My boy's driving, so yeah, we got to get going.
1: Okay, we'll just if you have a minute, or while you're on the road, we can keep talking. I don't want to make unsafe for you by any means, but
5: okay.
1: You're okay?
5: No.
1: Okay.
5: We're good to go.
1: So you're actually on the road right now?
5: Well, I'm just going to my house to continue packing up, loading up my vehicle, and then we're going to head out.
1: What are you taking with you? Within an hour. What are you taking with you?
5: Well, I've been packing all, like, last night and this morning, thinking that I'm going to be camping, so making sure I had everything for camping. But now we're going to Edmonton, so I'm just going to make sure I have my tent, my sleeping bags, and my clothes, pretty much, you know, and important documents, you know, some pictures. Yeah, some stuff like that, but not too much. I don't think they want us all moving to their place. So I'm just going to take what's like really, really sentimental and important documents. And
1: You speak like someone with a lot of experience dealing with these kinds of evacuations. You're also a former firefighter yourself. How does that impact what you're seeing and living through right now?
5: Well, this is nothing new about, you know, making sure everyone's out of the community safely. So, yeah, this is not my first rodeo. And I really trust the people that are doing the work, right? Like the EMOs, the emergency measures people, the firefighters, and there's quite a vast group here that we have. So they're all doing their best, and we really appreciate the work they're doing and just making sure everyone is out of the community safely.
1: Even though you have experience with all of this, how long are you prepared to be away from home this time?
5: You know, honestly, anywhere from 3 days to 3 weeks, you know, like I'm prepared. And I'm in a very unusual calm that I haven't experienced in a long time. So, it's a very strange feeling. It's almost surreal. Like I can't believe this is happening. I really thought we were protected by all the muskegs and the watery bogs that we have around the community, that we wouldn't have to experience this because we've been through many smoky summers in my lifetime as well, where we've never had to leave. But I know the fire is very close to our community, between 7 and 5 kilometers. Mm-hmm. Although it's in a boggy area, it, like I said, fire weather is very unpredictable. It could turn on you, and it can be very dangerous. So I completely understand getting us out in an orderly manner. And I think our community did really well in that regard.
1: Do you think that everyone will leave? You mentioned earlier, you know, that people may have not been getting the message clearly or have misunderstood. Do you get the sense that they are hearing that message and your message clearly?
5: Well, I think they hear the message, but I know there are some folks who are worried about, you know, potential looting in our absence, right? So I know there are some people who may be not so willing to leave. And I completely understand. I really do. I just hope that they don't put themselves or others in danger because of material things.
1: Cheryl, I appreciate this. I know you have to get on the road. So thank you for this and stay safe.
5: Thank you. Thank you. I appreciate it. And prayers and everything for our people up here would be greatly appreciated. And just thinking good thoughts about us and making sure our homelands don't burn, because we are the frontier, you know, for Canada. So I hope that, you know, we will all keep this in mind as we experience this climate change.
1: Cheryl, thank you.
5: Merci. Merci.
0: Cheryl Klee is a resident of Fort Simpson, Northwest Territories. That's where we reached her earlier today.

0: Canada has produced some remarkably versatile athletes. Haley Wickenheiser competed at the Olympics as both a hockey and a softball player. Clara Hughes won medals as a cyclist and a skater. Kirk McCaskill was drafted into the NHL by the Winnipeg Jets and wound up pitching for the Angels and the White Sox. Now meet Connor Hanska. This week he's playing left wing for the Team Manitoba hockey team at the Brick Invitational Hockey Tournament. And next month, he'll compete at the Callaway World Championship Golf Tournament in California. That is a packed schedule for any athlete, but Connor Hanska is not just any athlete. He is 10 years old. Connor hails from the Birdtail Sioux First Nation in Manitoba. He has been golfing competitively since he was six, and this morning on CBC Radio, he recalled getting his first hole-in-one at age eight.
1: When I first got it, I was so happy because it's now in my memory that I forever got a hole in one.
2: Did you know how rare it was? Like how special that was?
1: Oh, it was very special to me.
2: Yeah. It's not a lot of people get them. Where were you playing? Do you remember what golf course you were on or where were you?
1: Yeah, I actually remember it was our home course, Oak Island Resort.
2: Oak Island Resort. What do you like about playing golf?
1: Playing for fun and trying to shoot good.
2: Are you better at the big long shots or the putting part?
1: The big long shots.
2: Yeah. What's your favorite club?
1: My 5-wood.
2: Does it come easy for you or how do you practice?
1: I just practice at home whenever I can.
2: How are you feeling about competing in California?
1: I'm kind of nervous, but I think I will do good.
2: Yeah? Is it your favorite sport? Because you're pretty good at hockey here too, right?
1: My favorite sport is hockey a little bit more.
2: Okay.
1: But golf is my second favorite.
2: Is it similar when you're shooting a hockey puck and when you're trying to hit a golf ball? Is that a similar thing?
1: It's kind of because I work on strength, and that's what shoots the ball harder. And then the hockey puck, I'll shoot it harder.
2: Can I talk to Dad for a sec, and then we'll talk to you again?
1: Yeah.
2: Okay, right on. Doug, when did you know that Connor was good at this? Because a lot of us will get those little plastic sets of clubs for the kids, but, you know, what did you see in him?
3: Yeah, right off the bat, you could see it, just how he read the greens, made putts, hit shots. It was probably when he was about 4 or 5. I was golfing with some buddies here, and, they noticed he had something special, and some seen similar things in, a Tiger Woods documentary or something. So the first comment was, you might have a little Tiger Woods on your hand here.
0: That was Doug Hanska Jr. and his son, 10-year-old golfer and hockey player, Connor Hanska. They were talking to Marcy Marcusa on Information Radio in Winnipeg today.

0: When you go digging through your kitchen junk drawer at home, you tend not to make any history-making discoveries, unless overdue bills count. But when you work at the British Antarctic Survey, those drawers may be hiding treasures, as paleontologist Mark Evans learned when he found a strange bone just sitting in a drawer. We reached him in Leicestershire, England.
1: Mark, what drew you to this drawer, to open that drawer in the first place? Was it just a boring day at work?
2: Not really. It was I'd perhaps not long been with the Antarctic Survey, so as a collections manager, I felt, you know, I need to go and look through everything just so I know what we have. It was a case of opening some of the drawers, and as I was working down this sub-series of drawers in this cabinet within our fossil collection, this is where, you know, one of the sort of interesting ones jumped out at me.
1: What exactly did you see? Just describe it for our listeners who haven't seen the images.
2: Fits it sort of within my hand, so it's not that big. It's about perhaps 10 centimetres or so in diameter. It's a bit longer than that, but the crucial feature of the vertebrae of these kinds of dinosaurs is that the front face, if you like, of the vertebra is dished, and then the back face is a bulbous. It's like a big sort of dome. So effectively, it's a ball and socket joint. So that's when I looked and I saw that and I thought, I just need to check that that is real and it's not just a big lump of rock that's making me think, you know, because you sort of, you see that and you think, oh, you know, I don't want to jump to any conclusions.
1: Yeah.
2: And perhaps contact somebody. You know, I later contacted Paul Barrett at the Natural History Museum in London to confirm what I suspected. And I thought, well, I don't want to make a fool of myself by, you know, sort of saying, hey, Paul, look at this, and then going, oh, no, you've made a mistake there. So now I just wanted to make sure that I was really seeing what I thought I was seeing.
1: Yeah. And was it that shape that made you think that it was, in fact, something other than the marine reptile that it had been originally thought to be? It was that distinctive shape.
2: Well, I wouldn't necessarily say that it had been thought to be a marine reptile, but that's the things that you would normally find. But there's only a few of those that were found on that expedition anyway. And again, they are very fragmentary because, Antarctica, the conditions are so harsh that if something is, if a fossil, a bony fossil in particular, if it's exposed by erosion, you know, it's getting frozen solid during the winter. It might thaw out a bit during the summer, but then it gets frozen solid again. So these things don't last very long. And also the wind. I mean, again, we have the field notebooks from the scientist that discovered it, Mike Thompson, and he quite several times he moans in quite strong language about how strong the wind is. And it made it really, really difficult to go out in the field. And, you know, some days they couldn't collect, they couldn't do any geology because it was snowing too much. And this was in the summer. And, you know, they had this, they thought, oh, yeah, it's a large reptile bone, which is exactly true. But they just didn't classify it any further. And you see the other reptile bones that they discovered. Again, they're just identified as reptile rather than the actual kind of reptile, which is what I can do now.
1: Ultimately, what did you confirm? You know, your suspicions were correct. What did you confirm it to be?
2: Yes, so it's this, it's a kind of dinosaur called a titanosaur. And a titanosaur is a kind of sauropod dinosaur. So that's the dinosaurs that include perhaps more familiar things like Diplodocus or Brachiosaurus or Brontosaurus that you might see in museums. So it had a long neck. It would have had a long neck. It would have had a long tail. It would have had some four very sturdy, thick limbs and a big sort of barrel chest body. And they were herbivorous. Some of them were very, very large indeed. And in fact, some of them were the largest ever living animals to live on land. So sort of 35 meters in length or something like that. Ours is a much smaller animal, maybe about 7 meters or so. So we think either it was a youngster, or perhaps it was just from a small species, you know, perhaps a kind of a dwarf species.
1: And the significance of this being found where it was?
2: Well, the significance is that at that time, it was the first dinosaur bone to have been discovered in Antarctica. But it also, it's only the second record of one of these titanosaurs from Antarctica. Mm-hmm. And it's rather better than the other. The other one is more incomplete. So this tells us a little bit more about this previous find. But also it helps us to work out how these dinosaurs were moving around the world, because the titanosaurs seem to have mainly evolved in South America. But we do have, again, fragmentary specimens from New Zealand. So when you look at how the continents used to be, you realize that to get to New Zealand, they would have to have come through Antarctica.
1: So a good day at the office.
2: A good day at the office, yes.
1: When this story came up in our meeting, I mean, we have a lot of conversations on this show with paleontologists and about discoveries, but there's also a lot of these stories where something was put in a drawer and forgotten. And we were joking that maybe they need to stop having drawers at these kinds of facilities.
2: Well, no, drawers are good because it keeps something safe.
1: But then it's easy to forget, right? Out of sight, out of mind.
2: Yes, but if something isn't in a drawer, it can easily get, lost, displaced or whatever.
1: Fair.
2: I mean, there's been some fantastic discoveries made in museum drawers. I found a few things myself over the years. In my previous job, but my specialism is in marine fossils, marine reptiles, and I found part of a historic specimen that nobody had be recognized for, gosh, over 100 years, and it was kept, it was in the museum drawer, but just nobody really sort of opened it. I saw it there and thought, a bit like this, you just go, oh wow, I recognize what that is. So it is one of those sort of eureka moments sometimes when you open a drawer and something you weren't expecting to see jumps out at you.
1: Mark, I'm glad we could speak. Thank you.
2: Oh, thank you.
0: Mark Evans is a paleontologist with the British Antarctic Survey. We reached him in Leicestershire, England.

0: The music that Clive Davis helped bring to the world matters to millions of people, but Alicia Keys wants the world to know just how much Mr. Davis himself mattered to her personally. Clive Davis died last week at the age of 94. Over the last 50 years, he helped launch the careers of dozens of artists, including Whitney Houston, Bruce Springsteen, Barbara Streisand, Earth, Wind & Fire, Stevie Wonder, and Alicia Keys. Today, the singer and songwriter spoke at Mr. Davis's funeral at the Central Synagogue in Manhattan. Here's part of what she told those in attendance as she read a letter dedicated to him.
1: There are moments in life that feel like they were written before you ever live them, like the universe conspired quietly in the background. Meeting you was one of those moments for me. I was 15 years old, and I remember running down the street, and I was late. I couldn't do anything about it. The train had messed up. I couldn't fix it. You didn't just sign an artist. You recognized a soul. You saw not just the music I'd already made, but the music that was still sleeping inside of me, waiting for someone with the wisdom and the courage to call it forward. You called it forward. You called me forward. In a world that so often reduces art to commerce and genius to product, you held the line. You reminded me again and again that what we were doing was about truth and about the human heart reaching out to another human heart and saying, you're not alone. And that belief created songs in A minor. And because of your guidance, I found the courage to be completely and unapologetically myself at a time when the industry wanted me to be something smaller, something easier, something safer. You never asked me to shrink. You always asked me to expand. You gave me my first real stage. You gave me a place to stand and to speak and to sing and to be heard and to write and to produce and to create. Clive, you are woven into the fabric of who I am. You showed me that excellence is not an accident. It's a devotion, and I carry that with me everywhere I go. So thank you. Thank you for seeing me from the very beginning, even before I fully saw myself.
0: Alicia Keys speaking at the funeral of record executive Clive Davis in Manhattan today.
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0: 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I'm Chris Howden. Thanks for listening.
2: And I'm Nika Oksal. Goodbye.

0: Boston Film Festival, this is On Story, a look inside the creative process from today's leading writers, creators, and filmmakers. I'm your host, Barbara Morgan. This week on Story, we're sitting down with the screenwriter behind Little Miss Sunshine and Toy Story 3, Michael Arndt, for a conversation on story structure, how to write a great ending, and why he sets out to write 20 drafts of each script.
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1: A blast from an explosive device has seriously injured three people at a residential building in Monaco, and the attacker fled to France. French and Ukrainian media reported that a Ukrainian oligarch and his family were those injured. French and Monaco authorities are searching for the attacker, whose motive is under investigation. The explosion occurred around 9 p.m. yesterday evening at the entryway of a residence near the French border, injuring two adults and a child who were taken to hospitals in France. The suspect crossed the border into France on foot and was identified via video surveillance in Monaco and the neighbouring French town of Beausoleil. And Didier Deschamps has warned France's rivals that the team will not change their attacking approach to this World Cup as the team prepare for their last 32 tie against Sweden. The France head coach has returned to the camp after time at home following the death of his mother last week. Deschamps expressed gratitude for the support he'd received from his team after his bereavement. Deschamps rejoined his squad on Friday after travelling to France on compassionate leave. In his absence, a request by the team to wear black armbands during the match against Norway was rejected by FIFA. WRP News, I'm Paul McNally.
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2: 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Minor Detail by Adania Shibli is published by Fitzcarraldo.
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4: Hello and a very, very, very warm welcome to a new episode of Talking France. On this week's show, we will discuss the heat. Yes, France and the rest of Europe is in the grip of another brutal heatwave, and it's still only June. We'll look at the huge impact it's having on daily life in France and why the country isn't better prepared to deal with spells of extreme heat, given we know they are only going to become more frequent and even hotter. And we'll explain some important rules about getting naked when it's hot in France. Away from the weather, we'll look at why France has 99 players at the World Cup, including 54 from the Paris region alone. Yes, it's all about dual nationals, but do some people in France still not accept them playing for the national team? And we'll hear from readers about their biggest worries about moving to France, from concerns about language and taxes to outright panic over where to find a decent bag of crisps. And we'll enable you to have a conversation in French about heatwaves and the climate crisis. The words and expressions will, I can assure you, come in handy. I'm Ben McPartland, and I'll be joined by the team from the local France, Emma Pearson, Emma Albright, and politics expert John Litchfield. Right, the news in France this week has been dominated by one subject, the record-breaking June heatwave, and you can understand why. Temperature records have been broken all over France, and two-thirds of the country has been on the highest alert level for extreme heat. That's the first time this has ever happened, and we're not even in the hottest part of summer yet. The punishing spell of heat has already claimed lives. At least 40 people have drowned in just a few days, while two children aged 2 and 4 were found dead in their mum's car in the south of France. And doubtless long-term health data will reveal an increase in excess deaths during this hot period, especially of the elderly and those with underlying health conditions. The heat has caused huge disruptions to daily life, from trains being cancelled to hundreds of schools having to close. We'll get into the details later on just how prepared or otherwise for extreme temperatures France really is. But start off by telling me this, Emma, as the searing temperatures lead most people to want to wear as little as possible, is it true that one town in France has banned being topless, wearing swimwear, or even going bare feet?
5: It is, yes. This is Narbonne, down on the Mediterranean coast, not too far from the border with Spain, actually. Lovely little seaside town, really nice beach. And if you're on the beach, then stripping down to swimwear is obviously totally fine, as is going topless, whether you're male or female. But if you want to come off the beach and into the town centre, then you need to cover up or risk a fine of €150. And actually, Narbonne is not so unusual here. It's just the latest in a string of French towns, mostly seaside towns, who've introduced similar rules in recent years. announcing his new local bylaw, the Narbonne mayor said, "We are just reminding people of some common sense rules related to hygiene and indecent exposure." And it seems like the residents are in favour of it too. France Info sent one of their reporters down to do a vox pop. One of the locals told them, "I think it is normal. It's a matter of hygiene and respect for other people. So yes, I think this decision makes perfect sense. That said, €150 is still pretty expensive." And another local told them, "In the city centre, I can't really imagine walking around with my family and seeing someone in a bikini or shirtless walking by. It's just a little bit awkward."
4: It's not just Narbonne, is it, that are introducing these strict rules?
5: No, there's loads of towns, actually, for quite a few years now. Generally, you just get a few extra each summer, launching their topless fines of €135 back in 2024. The mayor of Les Sables d'Olonne, which is a really nice town on the west coast of France, they said they were asking visitors to show a little restraint. The mayor said, "It's a question of respect for the Sables, who don't want people wandering around their homes half naked. It's also a basic rule of public hygiene in our markets, shops and alleyways." And even towns that don't have an actual rule, I think it's kind of considered polite if you're coming from the beach into the town to put on a shirt or a caftan to cover up swimwear. It's the same if you're going for lunch, actually, to a restaurant. Even if it's just a beachfront place, you'll usually see most people wearing something. Yeah. And I mean, when it comes to the parks, this again, it's down to local bylaws. Some parks stipulate no swimwear, like bikinis in the park. Most of them say women shouldn't be topless, although to be honest, these rules get relaxed a bit when it's really hot.
4: Okay, thanks, Emma. We've got some more on clothes rules when it's hot coming up shortly. But look, lots of people are wandering around Paris in swimwear right now. The Canal Saint-Martin, which is close to us, has basically turned into one massive beach. They allowed an area of the canal to swim in, but basically everyone is jumping in the whole of the canal. It was absolute pandemonium during Fête de la Musique. It's well worth a swim. Have you had a go, Emma?
5: No, it looks slimy. It's green.
4: It is green. I had a dip on Sunday. It is like swimming through limeade or whatever. Or Montalo, like some kind of green drink. But it's all right. Just don't drink too much of it. But look, let's get on to the heat. Paris is pretty suffocating right now. We're lucky enough to have air conditioning, but fill us in on the weather.
5: Yes, as you mentioned, it has been quite warm over the last few days. So heat waves in France, as we know, they're getting more frequent and more intense and starting earlier in the year. This is the second already, and it isn't even July yet. And the towns are having to make some quite rapid adjustments to deal with them. Swimming, like you said, the Canal Saint-Martin has opened early this week, basically because people were already swimming there anyway. The Paris mayor, Emmanuel Grégoire, he said, "Spending an enormous amount of energy and police resources to stop young people from swimming when it was 40 degrees struck us as slightly absurd." Fair point. And Alexandre Cordoba is the mayor of the 10th arrondissement, which is where that canal is, said that allowing swimming early was a new way of fighting climate change and adapting the city.
4: Seems like there's no going back from this. It'll be the same every summer. A lot of the headlines this week have been about how France, and in particular French cities, need to adapt. A lot of attention has been on schools, which it turns out are really unprepared for this kind of heat, Emma.
5: Yeah, I mean, most schools in France don't have air conditioning for the simple reason that traditionally it didn't get really hot until July, by which time the schools were on holiday. But now we're seeing these extreme temperatures much earlier when the kids are still in school, and even worse when some of them are doing exams. It's the very important end of school baccalaureate exams right now. The Paris region has unblocked €1 million to schools to get emergency solutions, you know, like portable air conditions, temporary stuff. But even that, around the country, 854 schools have closed and another 1,800 have modified their hours. Like, most of them are just opening in the mornings when it's a little bit cooler. But I mean, they are likely going to have to spend some money to create more permanent solutions, because this is not going away. The scientists have shown that recurring heat waves are a clear marker of global warming, primarily caused, of course, by burning oil, coal and gas, and they're warning that they are set to become more frequent, longer and more intense. And actually, Meteo France now are already warning of likely more extreme temperatures at the start of July.
4: Lord above. I read about parents taking matters into their own hands in one school in Nantes in western France. They went in and smeared this thing called Blanc de Meudon. Have you heard of that?
5: No.
4: It's a kind of chalk powder that they smear on all the windows, basically to block the blazing sun out. I've heard a lot of people in Paris talking about it, actually. But our kids' school is the same. The teachers say they've recorded temperatures well above 30 degrees C in the classrooms. And the Mairie de Paris, the town hall, is trying to react to this. But an email they sent out to all schools revealed more about that they're not really prepared at all for a heat wave in June before the term has ended. This email said, quote, "The mairie is making every effort to ensure that within the next few days, every school is equipped with at least one air conditioning unit. That's one per school. Deployment begins this Monday, the mayor said, starting with the hottest nursery schools. The supply of fans will also be increased and reflective filters may be distributed as well. But Emma, this kind of unpreparedness in schools has left teachers frustrated.
5: Yeah, absolutely. Agence France-Presse spoke to a primary school teacher in Bordeaux, or the Bordeaux area, and she said she was alarmed that the authorities were not taking measures to cool down the schools. She said last week it was 32 degrees in the classroom. It's only going to get worse. But the supermarket across the street is cool and air conditioned. Everybody thinks it's normal, but one day we're going to end up teaching in the aisles of the supermarket.
4: God, yeah. And it's not just schools that are disrupted. Lots of aspects of daily life have been hit. And indeed, tourists have been affected too, Emma.
5: Yeah, I mean, we've seen disruption on the railways, quite a few trains cancelled, major events cancelled or modified, including some parts of the Fête de la Musique last weekend. Lots of places are altering their opening times or just closing altogether. And you mentioned tourists. The Eiffel Tower and the Louvre have both announced early closing. The Louvre director saying that the old building is simply not adapted to the heat. And I mean, that's it really. A lot of buildings in France, especially in the north, where until recently it didn't really get all that hot, are just not adapted to this. And more worryingly, perhaps, neither is the electricity grid. The head of the electricity network, Enedi, at the start of the week warned of possible faults or even blackouts by Thursday. And as we're recording this on Wednesday, 68,000 homes in Brittany are without power. And that's because temperatures of 40 degrees above ground, especially if they go on for several days in a row, can easily create temperatures of 80 or more below ground, which the electricity cables cannot handle. France is actually in the middle of a massive upgrade of its underground electricity cables to get rid of the old style cables, which can't handle these high temperatures, and replace them with more modern versions. But the problem is there are more than 15,000 kilometres of these old style cables, and they're mostly under the big cities like Paris, Lyon, Marseille, Bordeaux, which are the ones that, you know, got electricity earlier. Like I said, there is a plan, but it's costing 1.5 billion euro per year. And at the present rate, it won't be completed till 2050. And again, you kind of see this again and again, like a lot of things, there is a plan, but these extreme temperatures are just coming in harder and faster than was predicted, and we are not ready.
4: Thanks, Emma. Let's bring in John now, who joins us on the line from an equally sweltering Normandy, where temperatures have hit 38 this week. John, we've had heat waves before in France, but this one seems to have opened everyone's eyes at how the country really isn't prepared for them.
6: Yes, but you know what's interesting? The reaction has been very French. In a sense, it's become kind of party political, ideological. The right-wing press is full of people attacking the left for having not allowed France to have air conditioning, or at least discouraged it over many years, which is possibly true in a way. And the Greens, interestingly, have kind of done a mea culpa and said, well, maybe, yes, we do need air conditioning in certain places, but that shouldn't distract us from the real issue, which is global warming. The harder left, the far left, the LFI is saying, no, air conditioning is a bad thing. But what's interesting is that the right, which has become increasingly climate skeptic in France, especially the far right, has sort of poured into this issue of how France is ill-prepared for this heat wave, which is true, and that there ought to have been more done about air conditioning and about improving the fact that so many roofs in France are very, very conducive to heat. It was blues in 2003, and nothing much has been done about that. But the right is somehow managing to ignore the fact that what we're having here is now maybe the beginning of a series of really searing summers, which are to do with the global warming, which they deny.
4: Given global warming means that there's going to be more heat waves to come, and they will last longer and be hotter, what can France do now?
6: Yeah, there is a lot that can be done, certainly for in schools and in hospitals, public places where, you know, there has to be a certain amount of coolness for obvious health reasons, and very little, I think it's only 1 in 10 schools in France has anything in the way of air conditioning. So huge amount of money necessarily for that, but certainly that ought to now to be a priority to be looked at, in hospitals as well. I remember that the first of these big heat waves in my time here in 2003, then Prime Minister Jean-Pierre Raffarin said that so much money needed to be spent to try and improve conditions for the future, make sure that that didn't happen again. That's when thousands of old people died in that heat wave. That he suggested that France give up one of its bank holidays, and the money saved from that should be invested in heat-proofing schools, heat-proofing homes, heat-proofing hospitals. You can imagine what the reaction to that was. Nothing happened. So, yes, a lot can be done. Whether it will be done is another question.
4: Thanks, John. We'll hear more from you shortly. Finally, Emma, French media are dealing with the big questions that really matter around this heatwave, such as Le Parisien, which this week tackled a subject I'm sure many of our listeners in France have been desperately researching, and that is, can I work naked if I'm working from home? Don't worry, all you listeners out there, Emma has the answer for you.
5: Yes, the big question indeed. Although for me, actually, the left-wing daily Libération went one better with their article, Comment faire l'amour en temps de canicule?
4: How do you make love in a heatwave?
5: That's the one. Yes, let's park that topic. Maybe we'll deal with that one next week. But the workplace article, yes, this was aimed really at people on télétravail, you know, remote working from home, which is currently being advised for people who can during the heatwave, especially those who rely on public transport to get to work. So the article, it was kind of, they were aiming at people whose work is basically, you know, sitting typing on a computer. Obviously, like if you're a carpenter or perhaps an artisan glass blower, there are some obvious safety concerns about working naked. But for remote workers, Le Parisien concluded that you can, provided you're in a private space with no one overlooking. Mm. And they did add that if you are joining an online meeting, you should definitely ensure that your camera is turned off.
4: Mm, fair enough. Just before we end this, on your research there, did you find out anything about the rules for working in an office naked?
5: I did, yes. Interestingly, it's illegal and it's punishable by the death penalty. It's surprising, I know, but true. Paragraph 4, subsection B said that you can be guillotined if you come into the office without wearing clothes.
4: I know we've got aircon at the moment, but if that breaks down, you know,
5: guillotined.
4: Desperate measures.
5: Guillotined.
4: Okay, fair enough. Right, okay, let's move on. Right, the World Cup is on. France, as expected, are doing pretty well. They already qualified for the knockout rounds. Emma, do you think the team is better balanced with Michael Olise playing behind Mbappe and Dembele out wide? No, okay, try this one. Do you think Bradley Barcola should start more often on the left? No, silence. We might have to scrap this football segment, Emma, unless you've got something interesting to offer.
5: Well, as you know, I am perhaps not an expert, so I'll leave you to decide where exactly we should be playing Dembele. But I did stumble across a very interesting snippet about this tournament. There are 99 French players at the 2026 World Cup, but only 26 of them are playing for France. In fact, France is the most represented nationality at the World Cup, and almost one in every 12 players in the tournament was born on French soil. In fact, we can get even more specific than that. 54 of them were born in the Paris region. Now, obviously, the France team are all French, but there are also 13 Frenchmen playing for Algeria, 12 playing for Haiti, 11 playing for the Democratic Republic of Congo, 9 on the Senegal team, and 8 playing for Côte d'Ivoire. And in total, 13 teams have at least one French player. In fact, I watched the France-Senegal game, the opening game of the tournament for France, in a bar in Montreuil, which is a suburb of Paris. And two of the players in that match were born in Montreuil, one of whom was playing for France and the other was playing for Senegal. So it was kind of nice, you know, whatever happened, the neighbourhood won.
4: Bloody hell, you've saved our World Cup segment with those stats, Emma. Can we explain why France and indeed the Paris region has so many representatives at the World Cup?
5: Well, I mean, it's to do with patterns of immigration, but also with sporting prowess and French football culture, I think. So these players that we're talking about, almost all of them are dual nationals. And most of them, most of them were born in France to immigrant parents. And therefore, they qualify for France through residency and for another country through that parental link. And I mean, when it comes to deciding who to play for, obviously that's a personal choice. It will have been different for all of these players. Some might have had, you know, deeply emotional reasons for wanting to play for the country of their parents. For others, perhaps it might have been a little bit more practical, you know, getting an approach from another team and not getting a call up for France.
4: It can simply depend on how good the player is. There's a lot of competition to get into this French team. There are rules around dual nationals and football, though, Emma. We can't just switch teams whenever we feel like it.
5: I mean, yeah, it's not that restrictive, though. The FIFA rules basically just say that you need to be a citizen of the country that you're playing for. There's no requirement to live there and there's no restriction on dual nationals. Although FIFA has actually done a bit of a crackdown. What they'd seen in a couple of previous years was smaller nations who don't really have a solid tradition of football had been offering fast-track citizenship to people who lived there for like 5 minutes and just happened to be a football ace. So they've clamped down on that a little bit. But I mean, when it comes to the countries that the French are playing for, I have to say there's no real surprise there. They represent patterns of immigration into France over several decades. And in fact, this tournament as a whole has been called the Diaspora World Cup due to the number of players who are part of the diaspora. And I mean, that's particularly the case for a lot of African countries where people have emigrated in order to seek a better life or better work opportunities, perhaps, and then have had children who've qualified to play for both the country that they've moved to and the country their parents came from. But it's not only African countries. Croatia, for example, has 8 players on their squad who were born outside Croatia.
4: Now, lots of countries have immigrants, of course, but why so many French?
5: Well, I mean, I think that's more to do with France's footballing status. As I said, not an expert, but I think it's fair to say that French football is having a bit of a golden generation at the moment. So getting a call up to Le Bleu is hard. Why is France producing so many good footballers? Well, you know, various factors as ever. The country does have a very good academy system. And in fact, it passed a law back in 1973 saying that all professional football clubs have to create a youth academy. So there is this, you know, this long-standing and formal system for funneling talented kids. But another thing you might notice, especially in the suburbs, is just a lot of football pitches and a lot of local clubs, like even very small areas will usually have their own club. And the suburbs, the banlieue, they really have been the sort of breeding ground for excellent French players for quite a long time now. I mean, Kylian Mbappé is the obvious current poster boy for this. He's known in France as the boy from Bondy, Bondy being the suburb he comes from. Going back a little bit further, you've got Karim Benzema, for example, who was born in the Lyon suburbs, Zinedine Zidane, who was born in Marseille suburbs. And I think that creates a kind of a virtuous circle, you know, once you have a local hero that inspires local kids to want to imitate them. And there's also the fact that, you know, due to various socioeconomic factors, the banlieue do have this high percentage of people from immigrant backgrounds. So those kids who

0: players get hammered when it comes to singing the Marseillaise, but it opened up a lot of people's eyes to the fact that dual nationals can actually feel strongly about more than one team. Which brings me to Michael Olise, who we mentioned earlier. He's in the French squad, Emma. He's one of the best players in the world right now, it's fair to say, but he could be lining up in white, because you know where he was born?
1: I do actually, but only because you were ranting at me about it earlier in the week.
0: Yes, he was born in bloody England. That's where Olise actually qualified to play for four teams, but he chose France. England really could do with him, and France probably not. They're talented enough, but he's not the only French player not born in France.
1: Yes, I mean, Les Bleus, as you would expect, they were mostly born in France, but there are three exceptions. Olise, like you said, Marcus Thuram, who was born in Italy.
0: Yes, I know why.
1: Tell me.
0: His dad, Lillian, who was a key player in the 1998 World Cup winning French team, played in Italy for quite a long time.
1: Okay, so that's, he just had a kid when he was there. Okay. Yeah. And also we have the goalkeeper, Brice Samba, who was born in the Democratic Republic of Congo. Right. In fact, he is the son of the former Congolese national goalkeeper. So there's obviously some goalkeeping talent running in that family. But he grew up in France. He's played almost all of his club football here, with the exception of a brief stint at Nottingham Forest. Yeah. So Wikipedia informs me. but the rest of the team, you know, they were all born in France, but quite a few of them are second or third generation immigrants. I mean, they obviously see themselves as French. I think most of the population of France sees them as French. Certainly they do when they're winning. But there are some on the far right who do seem to find it hard to celebrate French footballing success when it's produced by talented young men of immigrant background. And again, this is nothing new. So going back to 1996, Jean-Marie Le Pen sneeringly dismissed the multiracial French football team as paper Frenchmen. Mm. 2 years later, they went on to win the World Cup. But then in the run-up to this World Cup, the far-right leader, Jordan Bardella, decided to engage in a public war of words with Kylian Mbappé.
0: Yeah, let's get John's thoughts on this. John, is race still an important issue when it comes to the French football team and how some in the country feel about it?
2: It is a big issue for many people, and more people perhaps than admit it. You know, I remember my kids went to a fairly bourgeois school in Paris, you know, kids who are not necessarily racist or politically minded. And they would say to my son that they wouldn't support the French national team because they didn't recognize the players as being like them. There were too many black players in the team. You know, and I think there is, you know, a kind of widespread feeling amongst some French people that is the case. Against that, another pride in the team when it does very well. And somehow the argument never moves on. You know, I go back to 1998, which is one of my first years here in France, and I covered the World Cup that year, which France won, and it was a very multiracial team, white, brown and black, and people said this was the beginning of improved race relations in France. Well, you know, within 4 years, Jean-Marie Le Pen was in the second round of the presidential election. There were riots in 2005 in the multiracial Bonnier. So that was a sort of pious hope that never came to anything. So, yes, it is an issue. It is definitely an issue. And it's an issue, I think, for the players who often feel that when they win, they're French, and when they lose, they're immigrants who've been wearing the wrong jersey.
3: John, one of those players, star player Kylian Mbappe, has been open in his criticism of the far right in France, and that's provoked a response towards Mbappe, who is France's greatest ever goal scorer, from, you know, the far right's Jordan Bardella and co. Can the French far right simply not accept non-white players in the national team?
2: You know, they don't. I really don't think they do. I think there is, you know, it's one of the areas where, despite this apparent cleaning up of Rassemblement National that Marine Le Pen has engaged in since 2010, I think that this is an area where the sort of fundamental racism of the French far right shows itself in this area. Yeah. They can't think of this as a French team. It goes back to Marine's father, Jean-Marie, who said it was not a French team. It was an African team. Plainly in 1998, and people said this was outrageous and attacked him. But, you know, there are people out there who think that and yet somehow still want the team to win. You know, it's a complex area. But I think that there are people who are unable to accept this as a French victory, we hope, or a French success, or even a French team, because the majority of the players are not white. I mean, it is a large number of the players in the French team. It's true, 70 or 80% are not of white origin, and that is an issue, I think, for more people than it should be still in the country. Yeah.
0: Thank you, John. Right, just before we move on, a reminder that members of The Local can get full access to all our coverage about France on the web.

0: website, thelocal.fr. This week, we've got a look ahead to what to expect if you're traveling to and around France this summer, as well as news of an important tax change for second homeowners. 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I'll leave the link in the podcast notes and in the podcast article you'll find on our website. And a big hello to listeners Andrea and Jim, who tune in from Winnipeg in Canada. Thanks to you both for your lovely message this week. We love to get fan mail. Okay, now, as we often do on The Local, we like to get the views and stories of our readers when it comes to their experiences of life in France. And we put out a survey recently asking readers about their main worries about moving to the country. Now, even those of us who've been here for years can remember our initial worries. Where will I get Yorkshire tea from? And where will I get a decent bag of crisps?
1: Hang on, I must stop you there, I'm afraid. France has the best crisps in the world. They're called Bretts. It's a brand from Brittany. They have about 300 increasingly insane flavours, and they've just launched a sweet range of crisps, including strawberry, salted caramel and lemon sugar flavours.
0: That is ridiculous. Have they employed a lot of junior school kids in their tasting department or something?
1: Actually, the caramel ones are quite good.
0: Nothing beats Monster Munch. Right, let's get on to the serious stuff. What did people say worried them about moving to France most, Emma?
1: Well, I mean, it was a mixture of sort of practical and cultural concerns, but there were three topics that came up again and again. Taxes, learning French, and residency paperwork. And actually, the one more thing that people mentioned quite a lot was French inheritance law, particularly this provision that bans parents from disinheriting their kids. This is all quite technical, but there are provisions to allow foreigners to opt for their will to be dealt with under the law of their home country. It's under an EU regulation known as Brussels 4. And in fact, there was a clarification from the European Commission about this this week. Honestly, it's very technical, it's very detailed. I'm not going to go into it here, but if anyone is interested in that topic, there is an article on the local website.
0: Okay, let's start with tax. I think I can guess the question. Was it about France's famously high tax rates?
1: Funnily enough, it was, yes. People were worried about whether they'd be paying more tax, especially people on a fixed income like retirees who were kind of worried about whether they could afford to be paying more tax. Now, France, as you said, is a high tax country. Workers here are among the most highly taxed in Europe. But actually, for retirees, the situation is quite different. And as with anything with tax, this all depends on bilateral tax treaties between France and your home country. But in most cases, not all but most, pensioners will continue to pay tax in the country where their pension is paid, not in France. So likely their income tax, if they pay any at all, would stay the same. And when it comes to property taxes, again, they vary a lot depending on where you are and the value of your house. But in most cases, they would be less than council tax in the UK or local taxes in the US. I mean, if you're working in France, yes, you will pay income tax. Income tax in France is actually quite low. If you take an average salary, which is €26,000 at the moment, the first 11,000 is tax-free, and after that, income tax is charged at 10%, so lower than you might think. But you have to remember to factor in social charges, which are usually a lot higher. So this is things like sort of health and unemployment, which is a little bit like national insurance in the UK. But some of that money you will eventually get back, including the compulsory contributions into your French pension.
0: We should say the French tax man is very efficient at giving it back too, not just taking it. If you know, if you need a rebate, he will pay out. And even when you do your tax declaration, sometimes you get tax paid back to you if you pay too much. I'm getting €34 back this year, Emma.
1: Oh, exciting. Can we go out for a drink?
0: Yeah, I'll share it between us all.
1: Lovely. yes, you can get rebates back. Looking again at that average salary, you'll probably see about 30% deductions in total between income tax and social charges. And obviously that's scaled so that people on lower incomes will pay less and on higher incomes will pay more. But it's really, if you're running a business or you're employing people in France, that's when it can get quite expensive because you're paying business tax, but also for each employee, you have to pay their social contributions. So employing people, yes, is quite expensive in France. And that has some knock-on effects too. So for example, if you're hiring like an electrician or a builder, you might find that their quotes are higher than you would expect. And that difference is mostly to do with covering their staffing costs. But actually, a lot of people won't find that their taxes are significantly higher in France. Obviously, it depends on the situation. But there's also the fact that once you've paid tax, quite a lot is provided by the state, such as healthcare or social services. There are two things, though, that foreigners need to watch out for when it comes to tax. One is the wealth tax, which is levied on people who have property worth more than €1.3 million. So if you own a home in one of those cities that has seen like really rapid growth in property prices, like London, for example, San Francisco, you might be covered by this, even if you don't really think of yourself as particularly wealthy. And the second is inheritance tax. French inheritance tax is structured so that inheritance for a spouse is free, inheritance for children is tax-free up to a certain ceiling, and then after that, the tax rates gradually rise for sort of more distant relatives. But then it's charged at 60% for people who are not related. And this can especially affect unmarried couples or stepchildren who haven't been legally adopted. So watch out for that.
0: Interesting. Okay. What about the cultural aspect? What are people worried about there? Presume it's language, maybe, or a lack of it has got a feature Hidley?
1: Yeah. I mean, the main worry, I have to say, was whether people would be able to learn French quickly and whether they'd be able to manage daily life while they were still learning. Which is interesting because I think there tends to be a bit of a stereotype about, you know, expat types who move abroad and don't bother to learn the language. But certainly our survey respondents were all highly motivated to learn French. They were just worried about whether they could. And the other worry that people had was whether they'd be able to make friends, and specifically whether they'd be able to make French friends and sort of integrate into the community. So again, like, people were highly motivated to move beyond the expat bubble and really become part of their local community.
0: Now, Emma, you're proof that you can, in fact, get by in France for many, many years without actually speaking French.
1: Sorry,
0: that's cruel. Low blow.
1: I hate you.
0: Can you get by in France without speaking French?
1: Well, I mean, it depends a little bit on where you are. You know, in the big cities, people are much more likely to speak French than in smaller towns or rural France, and also a bit on like your own personal situation. So if you're working for a French company, you will be expected to speak French, even if it's in an international role. There's also the fact that, like, all of the admin and the official processes are in French. So if your French really is at beginner level, you're going to need to either have a patient friend or a partner to help you, or you're going to have to pay someone to help you with those processes. But most of the people who move to France without speaking French, and yes, that is definitely me, they do manage to muddle through eventually. You just have to get used to repeated humiliations along the way.
0: Yeah, okay. Now, you mentioned residency, paperwork, visas, permits. Like, this has got to feature highly, surely.
1: Yeah, and I mean, honestly, people are right to be concerned about this. Mm. It is quite stressful, and it's also an ongoing process. You know, once you've got your permit, then there's regular renewals, all this kind of thing. It's not a one-time thing. The admin is complicated. Waiting times at the prefecture can be really long. Yeah, it's hard, but it's not impossible. Plenty of people do manage it every year. We have a lot of sort of quite technical, detailed information about this on the local website, but I would flag up 2 points. The first is making sure that you're applying for the correct type of visa or residency permit. There are lots of different types. They cover all kinds of different situations, like being a student, being an employee, being retired. But if you apply for the wrong type, no one will kind of helpfully flag that up to you. Your application will just be rejected and you'll have to start again. So I'd say get that really clear in your mind at the beginning what you want. And the visa system, like all visa systems, it likes to fit people into nice, neat boxes, but that won't fit everybody's life. So if you're unsure, if you're in a complicated situation, I think it's well worth taking some professional advice on that. And the other one I think is more cultural. It's just about developing the right attitude and going with the flow a little bit, or to a certain extent anyway. French admin moves at the speed that it does, and getting stressed or angry about it will not change that. I was speaking this week to a relocation expert based in Paris, and he said, you really do need to accept that French admin is king and you are just a supplicant. And actually, I think that's great advice. Don't try to treat the system as a service that you're a customer of. It's not like that at all. And French fonctionnaires do not see it as their job to serve you.
0: Fair enough. Good advice. Okay, thanks, Emma. And for all those people who are worried about language, moving to France, well, that's what we're here for. Part of our job is to help you all learn French. Let's bring it back to the topic of heat. It's not a secret that it's been making the headlines for the past week on all of French media. We've previously discussed some more slang terms to complain about the heat in French. But what if you want to get involved in a more serious discussion about la canicule, Emma Albright?
2: Well, you can say une vague de chaleur, which means a heat wave. And during this time, la chaleur, or the heat, can become difficult to manage. So la température, the temperature, can reach very high levels.
0: Now, we often see headlines in French media talk about les fortes chaleurs, meaning extreme heat. And when temperatures reach their peak at the highest point of the day, forecasters may refer to un pic de chaleur, or the peak of the heat.
2: Yes, and scientists connect these high temperatures to le réchauffement climatique, climate change, or global warming. But I've also been hearing the term dérèglement climatique more and more. And while it's often translated as climate disruption, it refers to the broader impacts of global warming. So like sécheresse intense, extreme droughts, incendies, wildfires, or la fonte des glaces, ice melting. And there's also the term dôme de chaleur, which is a heat dome, and refers to a weather pattern where a high pressure system traps hot air over a region for several days.
0: Okay, what if we want to get into a discussion about what's driving these trends?
2: Well, we can talk about l'effet de serre, or the greenhouse effect in English. And the greenhouse gases trap heat in the atmosphere, which then leads to the rising of temperatures. Governments also often discuss net zero, which can also be referred to as la neutralité carbone in French. This means balancing greenhouse gas emissions with action that remove carbon from the atmosphere. But it's definitely more common to say net zero. French energy companies and the government tend to use the English term.
0: Okay. On a practical level, many people rely on la clim, which is short for la climatisation, air conditioning, to stay comfortable during a heatwave. In reality, France is not equipped with AC as much as maybe other countries. So lots of people just have fans, Emma.
2: Yes, the ventilateurs, they've been exceptionally high demand. Some stores have already run out of stock. Mm. And I even saw a customer buy the display unit because there were no more other models available. And according to France Info, a Bricorama store on the outskirts of Paris sold out all its fans in less than 2 hours the other day. And walking in the streets or in public transportation, you can see a lot of people using éventail. So the funny thing about this word is that in English, we'd also call them fans, although here we're talking about those old-fashioned handheld fans made out of fabric or paper, not electric ones. And they're very useful on a hot day, might I add. Otherwise, you'll see health officials warn about like déshydratation, dehydration, and coup de chaleur, which means heat stroke. Their advice is simple. S'hydrater, stay hydrated, boire beaucoup d'eau, drink plenty of water, and of course, rester au frais, meaning staying cool. And this heat is definitely making me feel anxious for the upcoming years. French journalist Lorraine Bastide came up with the perfect French term to describe how I'm feeling via a social media post a few days ago. She called it the panicule, a mix of the words panic and canicule.
0: That's excellent.
2: But to end on a lighter note, as you may know, the French are very attached to their public holidays. And now, amid this latest heat wave, a new idea has emerged, a congé climatique, or climate leave. The concept already exists in Spain, where workers have been entitled to climate-related leave since 2024 under certain extreme weather conditions. And this week, the leader of France's Green Party, Marine Tondelier, launched a petition calling for a similar measure in France. According to the Greens, this new scheme would allow employees to stay away from work for up to 5 days per year without loss of income when extreme weather events make working conditions unsafe.
0: Thanks, Emma. Don't get any ideas, you two. There is air conditioning here. There is no excuse for a congé climatique. Right, that brings us to the end of this week's episode. Thanks, Emma and Emma, who will stay in the office clothed. I'm off to work from home naked. And John Litchfield, I'm not sure what he's doing up in Normandy. But be sure to join us next week for more talking points from France.
3: Deborah Cox is one of the most celebrated voices in Canadian music, but she'll be here to tell you about starting out as a backup singer for Celine Dion in the 90s, and now singing one of Celine's biggest hits in a new big Broadway smash hit. Deborah Cox will be here. That's coming up on Q from CBC.
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1: They're making decisions on whether to grow over here, to send a message over there, to detect a tree over here. If that's not consciousness, I don't know what is.
0: I'm Jenny Doring. Forest wonders and why we need old trees more than ever. Next time on Living on Earth from PRX.
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0: What about Germany then? Their fans absolutely distraught after that defeat. Here are a couple of Germany supporters that I spoke to outside the Boston Stadium.
1: Disappointed.
2: Disappointed.
1: But the tournament was not really good. I think the debut were a little bit unlucky with the referee's decision. But after all, we're not a good team anymore. We do not belong to the top of the European teams, and so it's well deserved.
0: Well, that's a big thing to say, isn't it, that you're not a big team anymore. Would you agree? It's three World Cups now, isn't it, out before the last 16?
2: Yeah, I mean, players like Musiala and Wirtz, they are, when they play at top level, we could have a good chance, but currently they do not play at the top level, so that is why it's deserved.
0: Yes, it's astonishing to think that Germany haven't been to the last 16 of a World Cup now since 2014. The wait goes on, 12 years and counting. The head coach, by the way, Julian Nagelsmann, has insisted he won't be resigning. He says he will continue if the German Football Federation wants him to continue. But it's all about Paraguay. What a win. What an upset. Their World Cup goes on.
3: 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Our main news, in South Africa, protests are taking place in a number of cities by people opposed to the presence of undocumented migrants. And the US military has reopened a port in Venezuela to help get aid into areas worst hit by last week's earthquakes.
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5: Welcome to Living the Dream French Riviera, the podcast where we explore women's professional journeys while relocating to the south of France. I'm your host, Cécile Connet. Today's guest is Helen, who left a fast-paced career in finance in London to build a very different life on the French Riviera. She and her husband made the bold decision to step away from their roles and move to the south of France with a new business idea, building a property rental portfolio in Cannes. Nearly 20 years later, their family business is still thriving, but Helen's professional path didn't stop there. From running rentals property during the busy conference season to tutoring, her work has evolved in ways she never expected. In this episode, we talk about planning a relocation, building a business from scratch, adapting to French bureaucracy, and how sometimes stepping away from a high-powered career can lead to a richer life. Thank you so much for being with us today. I'm really looking forward to hearing your story from the world of finance to life in the south of France. Yours is a journey of real transformation. Let's begin by understanding the context. When did you move to the south of France? Where were you coming from and what was life like at the time?
6: Okay, so we need to go back to 2005. Myself and my husband were working in London. We were working for JP Morgan in the city. Basically, when we got together, I always said I did not want to live in London for the rest of my life. I said, I want to move abroad. I want to live somewhere else. And I remember him saying, OK, I could do that. And I was like, OK, this could be the man I'm going to end up with. This is we have a goal in tandem. Then we sort of started talking about, like, where would you go? Why would you go and where would you go? He spoke French. I spoke medium French. And he was like, you know, my parents have a place in the south of France. It's really nice. It's really sunny. How about that? That became our kind of goal as to what we wanted to do. We were coming from a background in the city, in finance, working hard, long hours, etc. The big thing was we made this plan that we were going to leave, we were going to quit. And we couldn't tell anybody. We couldn't tell anybody that we worked with because, for anybody listening who doesn't know, in finance you get paid a bonus at the end of the year, and if the company knows you're going to leave, you're not going to be paid very well. So this was kept massively top secret from all our circle of friends and all our work colleagues from JP Morgan, but all our London friends and our regular friends all knew about this. So we would have dinner parties and, like, my best friend would go, oh, but you don't have to worry because you'll be living in France next year. And I'd be going, shut up, like, don't tell anybody. So when we did finally announce that we were leaving, all of our friends and colleagues from JP Morgan were extremely surprised. So that was sort of the context. And if I kind of rewind as to why I didn't want to stay in London and remain in London, I'd had a bit of an epiphany a few years before that when I was in JP Morgan working in New York and was there during September 11th. So it was a pivotal moment for me, a big day, an emotional day. And I said to myself, I'm not going to do anything that doesn't make me happy. Life is very short. So take your chances. Let's go see what else is out there. And yeah, as I said, fortunately, Niall was on board. We concocted this plan to move to the south of France.
7: So you arrive in the south of France.
6: Mm-hmm. Mm-hmm.
7: Is it just like what you had imagined?
6: So we came with a plan, a business plan. We did have a business plan, which was to buy properties to rent them out. And our original plan was a bit half-cooked, and we were going to be halfway between the mountains and Cannes. And quite quickly, we realised there was a very good rental market in Cannes to buy properties and rent them out. And that was where we decided to focus. And we took some of the money we'd had invested, and we brought it and bought properties, renovated them, etc. I wouldn't say there was a huge cultural shock, but there was a kind of a shock as to how much admin there is in France. Logistics and admin, which we hadn't really anticipated, I don't think. I think we were a little bit shocked as to how many meetings we needed to have with bank managers and lawyers and things like that. So that was a little bit tiresome. Customer service is very different in France to the UK. That was quite a big culture shock. And sort of maybe not trusting websites as much as I did back in the UK. You know, if you bought something and it went wrong, there was always customer service, there was small claims courts, etc., etc. I found France was a little bit backwards in that. It didn't seem to be quite as far down the line. So I wouldn't say a cultural shock, but there were definitely differences. And I missed my baked beans. That was the one thing I missed. Not awful lot of good food in France, but I did miss baked beans.
7: How did you find your clients?
6: Yeah, so that was an interesting one. So I kind of, when we first moved here, I thought, yeah, we'll rent it out. We'll put it on a kind of an advert and we'll rent the whole summer. It'll be really easy. And it wasn't like that at all. I mean, it was like naive, really, to think that. It took us a good few years to really get into the groove of getting repeat customers and kind of a good clientele, a good base. We were very lucky that early on we made contact with an agent who looked after apartments for the conferences. And so she essentially rented our, I think at that stage, probably in our first year, we had two or three properties by then. And she would take those and rent them. And honestly, we're nearly 20 years into this working relationship and we still work with her. And that's been a massive success. So that was brilliant. Finding kind of clients for summer took longer. And I mean, I some people love it, some people hate it, but Airbnb really works for this kind of thing. And we have used that to good effect in the last few years. We also used to use a couple of different national companies. Like we had a couple of websites in Norway that were really quite prolific at getting us clients. The Norwegians love coming down. Those don't seem to work so much anymore. It was, you know, one step forward, two steps back, one step forward. You know, we found our way. And I'm pleased to say we have a lot of repeat customers. It makes it much easier. You're not finding new clients for every single week of the year, every year.
7: Most of your properties are based in Cannes, so you benefit from all the conferences in Cannes and during the year and from tourism during the summer. Mm. Still, it's quite seasonal. How do you manage this seasonality?
6: You've said exactly what it is. We're right in the south. All four of our properties are within about 500 metres of each other. So they're all extremely close to the Palais for the conferences, close to the beach for summer. We don't rent the whole year round. I mean, my husband, who runs most of the company now, he is of the view that you need some downtime for your properties. He needs to work on them, do maintenance jobs, etc., etc. So the season kind of runs from about mid-March, when we have one of our biggest conferences, all the way through to just sort of finish late October. And then in that kind of off-season, November, December, January, February, he's working on projects, a new paint job, new windows, etc., etc. So yeah, the income is not flat. It fluctuates a lot, and we have to be good with financial planning to say, okay, right, you know, all the summer money's come in, and then we're going to have tax bills at the end of the year. So yeah, you've got to manage it. But as long as you're aware, it's something that can be managed for sure.
7: You mentioned you have 4 properties in Cannes, and at some point you decided to no longer expand.
6: Yeah, so it was quite organic, really. So we started with small properties, like 1-bedroom studios, 2 bedrooms. And as time went on, we realised that there was a bigger market for bigger properties. So over the course of probably about 10 years, we bought and sold different sizes. So we started with small, we would run those for a while, we then made some capital gains, so sold that, bought a bigger property, etc., etc. So now we have 2 3-bedroom properties and a 5-bedroom house and a 6-bedroom house. And quite honestly, that's enough to manage for a small family business. We could invest more, we could buy more properties, but we would need to take on people to work with us. And it works as it is. I think the additional maybe stress and extra work and having to deal with other people and take them on the payroll, it becomes a bit more of a bit of a zero-sum game. So this keeps us going. Our family is comfortable with the turnover, so kind of why rock the boat? One of the reasons we left a very, very well-paid job in London was for a quality of life, and it would be churlish to then start working so hard that we had no quality of life again. We would have ended up back where we started. So it's a comfortable amount. It keeps us out of trouble. So, yeah.
7: Did you find the cost of notary fees in France makes it difficult to sell and buy as mm-hmm. quickly as you want? You having to keep properties for quite a long time?
6: Yeah, that's absolutely true. So there is a difference between the French system and the English system. You are penalised for essentially buying and selling, flipping a property. There is a way of doing it as a job, as an entirety. So when I say we bought and sold, we did, but kind of on a 5-year rolling basis rather than 5 months and then selling again. It is a fact that you must take into account when you think about buying and selling a property. It's not the same as the UK, and you can't make the quick money like that you maybe can in other systems. I think there is a positive to that. I think it does keep the market more stable. We see less peaks and troughs in the property market than we do in other countries. So there are benefits to it. You have to accept the tax system, the financial system, whichever place, country you decide to live. So yeah. you can't complain about it. It is what it is.
7: You have your portfolio. At some point, you decided to have another professional occupation to tutor English and math. Mm-hmm. What prompted you to do this?
6: There's kind of an organic path that got to that. In and amongst, obviously, this property company that we developed, myself and my husband, we had 2 children. And at the time of having the children, I became the full-time mum, the full-time carer. So I took a step back from the business, and he was running it, and this worked great. And as the children got a little bit older, I wasn't really needed in the business. My husband was able to run it, manage it quite very comfortably on his own. I wasn't even really looking for work. I suppose somewhere deep down I was looking to do something. But I got approached by one of the kids' schools, and they said, would I be interested in giving some, I can't remember the name of the class, but like tap classes that were to be in English. And I said, yeah, sure, why not? This is going back probably about 7 years now. I started doing these classes at their school, and it was quite fun, quite interesting. It was quite difficult as well. At one point, I was having classes of sort of 15, 20 kids with no real formal teacher training. So it was a bit of a baptism of fire. And from that, I then had quite a few of the kids in the groups, in the classes, saying, oh, could you tutor my son English, or could you give classes? So I started these little group classes at home, and kids would come, and I had maybe 3 days a week, I would have kids come to the house, and we would do English lessons together, different ages. And this was all fine, and a little bit of money, a little bit of interest for me. And then COVID hit. And COVID was the big catalyst, really, because having a rental company where all our income is derived from conference guests and summer guests, who at this point now are not coming to the south of France, we saw our main business essentially grind to a halt. And it was quite scary. At this point, I started thinking, well, you know, can I do more tutoring? Can I do online tutoring? It really grew from there. So I started getting students for me to teach them English, even though they were English, or English because they were Russian and had no English and no French, or all sorts of things, help with just with homework. So this little tutoring business really grew, and I really, really enjoyed it. Then I started working with a friend of mine who tutors business English to adults, and she kind of said, look, you can teach younger people English, why don't you try teaching adults as well, you know, different type of thing. So I moved into that as well at about, well, during COVID, so it was about 2020, 2021. And have absolutely loved that. Have been now teaching business English to adults, homework English, all sorts of manners of English to anybody who needs any training in any sort of way for the last sort of 5-6 years. More recently, in the last sort of 2 years, I've also moved into the maths side of things, which is my passion. It's my history. I was a maths graduate. So it seems kind of like it would be daft for me not to teach maths. So I now have these two different elements of my professional career, which are tutoring business English and English to other people, and then tutoring maths up to sort of GCSE A level. I couldn't be happier. I'm really loving tutoring. You know, lots of people are mums, and sometimes we become defined as being a mum, and now I feel like I've got my own gig as well. The company, the business, the family business is being run magnificently by my husband, and that's great. And now I've got my own little thing, which is really fulfilling. Yeah, I'm really enjoying it.
7: How did it go learning French? Like, you arrived with a little bit of French. How was your
6: I did GCSE and A-level French, so my French was all right. It was grammatically good. I would like to say I can probably write French better than I can speak French. My husband's French is amazing because he lived in France as a child. So there was always a little bit of, I don't have to, but... No, I did jump in and I did take lessons. I went to the Collège International de Cannes, did like intensive lessons. It's a never-ending apprenticeship though. I mean, you know, you're just always learning, and you know as well when we're out walking and we talk, and I love learning new French words, but it's not easy. It's not an easy language. So I always have the utmost respect for anybody learning a language, because it's putting yourself out of your comfort zone. But I do think it's hugely important. And I do think there is a lot about life and culture that I would miss if I didn't speak French. So I'm really pleased that I do, to a certain decent level. My kids say it's awful though.
7: Having had to learn a language yourself, does it help you to put yourself in the shoes of your students?
6: Yeah, I really think so. And one thing I always try and sort of, especially with my just pure French English students, just say, right, if it's a direct translation, it's all good. I mean... We have lots of thousands of words that are exactly the same with a different accent. We even have direct translations of idioms and phrases. That's all easy. What we've all got to be aware of is when it's not the same, when there's a different, the word order's different in a sentence in French or in English. I won't be able to think of an example. But so I do think it really helps to say to someone, you know, I have a problem with that in French, so you're going to have a problem with the reverse coming into English. So yeah, hopefully I can bring a bit of that to the teaching practice as well.
7: You went from a really high level career in finance to a much simpler lifestyle. How did it feel to go from a comfortable income to something more modest?
6: Yeah, I think that describes it correctly. Our income is way more modest now, but our lifestyle is way better. Myself, my husband, we're both quasi at home most of the time. We have brought the kids up together. He goes rowing 3 mornings a week. I go hiking 2x a week. The lifestyle has absolutely no link to what I had in London. I wouldn't change it for the world. What I have been afforded by taking a pay cut, let's say a step down in intensity, in both stress, money, etc., has been massively made up for in my quality of life. I'm outdoors as much as I can. I love it. I mean, I know it's not very sunny today, but this is a bad day, you know?
7: We've been complaining all morning.
6: This is a bad day, and we're sitting outside in mid-November, so I'm not going to complain. And I feel healthier as well. I feel like I can take in control of my health, my nutrition, what I cook for myself, the kids. I do feel like it's a simpler life. Less money, but I wouldn't change it for the world.
7: You recently went to a reunion with your university friends.
6: 25 years. Yeah, 25 years of graduation.
7: Yeah. Did you find yourself reflecting on how your professional path compares with your classmates? Have others made such a bold career change? How do they see your life and the life you've built here?
6: Yeah, it's really interesting. As you say, very personal. It happened only in the last month or so. So 25 years since I've seen a lot of these people. And the last time I saw these people, I was about to leave university, going into the world of business. I wanted to be Nicola Horlick, for any of you who know who she was. She was a very famous businesswoman back in the 90s. I wanted to be the next one of her. I wanted to smash targets. I wanted to be the first millionaire in my class. And I started off like that. And then I had my sort of pivotal moment with September 11th, and my whole priorities shifted after that. And yeah, my career path has been really circuitous. You know, it was the highs, lows, difference, everything. When I was back at my reunion, I felt great. I was going back and thinking, you know, I love my life. I'm in a great place. I feel healthy. I'm strong. I'm fit. And doing a job that I enjoy. I've got past history of success, but I am doing what I want to do right now. So I felt like I was going back feeling successful. And it really was quite a moment for me to say, yeah, I think I've done well. I've done well for what I want to do. Like, yeah, I'm not the richest person in the room, but I probably had the biggest smile in the room. And I probably was like, the least to moan about is how I would say it. And so I really felt like, yeah, I'm proud of what I've done. It's not for everybody. There were some big, bold decisions that we made. You know, a lot of people wouldn't make those decisions. And one of the guys came up to me, he said, so I haven't seen you for 25 years. He said, so I've kind of followed you a little bit on Facebook. He said, so you left Oxford, you did really well in the city, you met someone, you moved to France, you retired, and now you live a life of luxury. Have I got that right? And I kind of went, well, yeah, sort of, I suppose. He's like, that's amazing. And, you know, I think when you're in your own path, you forget what it might look like from the outside. But yeah, I think it's been a brilliant journey. And I'm not finished. I kind of feel like, you know, right, I've had two different careers. What's next? What am I doing next? You know, the next part of my life when the kids move on and... Again, the world will be my oyster. So
7: what's next?
6: I don't know. I'm always thinking of things. I feel I've got something to give. You know, I think there are bits of the world that are not going great at the moment. I'm not a politician. That's not me. But I'd love to. I mean, in my own small way, I do try and, you know, I always try and help people, get people out hiking and things like that. And that's my own sort of small step into that. Maybe I'd like to expand on that. Maybe I need to kind of put out, sort of drive the benefits of nature, drive the benefits of doing things with a purpose. You know, like one of the reasons I love my job now is I feel like I'm helping people. You know, it's not that often that you get to say you've helped someone. And I come home after work and it's like a kid who suddenly got a concept or a student who suddenly picked up the grammar point that was really difficult. It's like, yeah. I've helped you. I've made your life a bit better. And I think if I could say to people, like, one thing to make yourself happier and make your life more fulfilled is to help other people. I think it's a key. So I don't know. I don't have a career in mind, but I have projects that I'd like to follow.
7: Was there a proud moment when you thought, yes, I've made it?
6: Going back to university for that reunion, I was like, yes, definitely. That was one. And another one came about 10 years ago, actually. So if I go back in the story and I remind people of when we left the city, it was a big shock to people. It was a massive shock, not so much to my bosses, because I was kind of newly married, probably going to have a baby, so they weren't particularly shocked. But for my husband, it was a big shock. He was kind of on a fast track to being quite senior, and his boss was not happy with him when he left at all. It really made it quite clear he was not happy, felt quite let down by him. But they stayed in touch, and you know, he always kept a very friendly relationship with him. But he felt a bit upset he'd left. And about 10 years ago, so about 10 years after he left, he came down with his family to the south of France and rented a huge villa, etc., and invited us for lunch, and we had a lovely day. And he sat there and he said, I understand now why you made the decision. And that was another proud moment, because that was like signing off, you know? Like, it wasn't, we didn't need his acceptance or his kind of like congratulations, but it was like, yeah, you're a smart guy and now you understand why we did it. So that was another proud moment, yeah.
7: What's the most important you've learned professionally or personally since starting this new life?
6: Be open. Always be open to new options, suggestions. I never thought I'd end up a teacher. My mum was a teacher. I probably should have thought, should have known. But yeah, like, I never be closed to any opportunities that could come your way. You never know where the next thing will happen. I think the main reason I ended up teaching was that original question from my son's teacher, who said, would you come and teach English class to a bunch of 15 five-year-olds? And I said, yeah, why not? I don't know where my next opportunity will come from. Maybe from the back of this interview.
7: Who knows? We never know who's listening. Before we wrap up, I'd love to hear your perspective on life here beyond the cliches. Mm. What's your honest take? Is life on the Riviera as glamorous as it seems?
6: Glamorous? No. I don't think anything about my life is glamorous. I think my life is about muddy boots and being in nature more than anything. I think the Riviera is what you want it to be. And I think it's a very misunderstood place, because people think it's the glitz, the glam, the parties, the yachts. I couldn't be further from that. But I live in a place where it's sunny all the time. I can go out, we can swim in the sea year round, we can cycle mountains that are, I mean, this is what, 10 minutes from my house, we can hike in different areas every day. I mean, for me, the natural blessings of the Riviera far outweigh the glamour and the expensive restaurants and things like that. If anything, I feel that we have to tolerate those to be in this beautiful part of the world. It's been an amazing lifestyle change for us. It's not for everybody. You've got to have a bit of confidence in yourself to make it somewhere different. You've got to take on French bureaucracy. It's not always easy. You've got to make friends, but there are people around, and there are definitely ways to make this a really amazing place to live.
7: In 20 years living here, you've seen the region evolve quite a lot. Mm. How do you see it evolving in the next few years?
6: Yeah, it's changed a lot. We've always got a lot of tourists. I don't think it will change massively in the next 20 years. I think construction will always happen. I don't know. I think the Riviera has a heart that I don't think will change massively. I'd like to hope not. We have some good politicians at the moment. You can't say that very often, can you? But I feel we have some good people in charge in some of the places in the Riviera. So I hope it doesn't go too crazy with too many people.
7: Well, Helen, thank you so much for sharing your journey with us today. It's been a pleasure to hear how you've reshaped your life here on the Riviera with purpose, energy and a sense of balance. Thank you very much.
6: Thank you for having me.
8: 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A heartfelt thank you, as always, to Claire Long for the beautiful music that accompanies each episode. I'm Cécile Connett, and this has been Living the Dream French Riviera. À bientôt!
9: 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Entitled Tutankhamun, His Tomb and Treasures, the exhibition brings together roughly 1,000 reproduced objects placed back in their original context to reveal the tomb as it was founded by Howard Carter in 1922. Visitors can also witness immersive installations throughout the exhibition, including a virtual reality experience and a 360 immersive room. Furthermore, on the opening of the exhibition, renowned Egyptologist Dr. Zahi Hawass will deliver a lecture entitled Archaeological Adventures on Saturday, July 4th at 5 p.m. You can buy tickets online at tickets.tutankhamun-exposition.fr.
10: It's a novel from the 70s that was dubbed Canada's Lolita. 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

0: followed the music. My sister Martha, she learned how to play guitar at a young age. During her lifetime, she would sing gospel songs. And at that time, the pastor asked us to sing a special. So she played the guitar and we both sang How Great Thou Art in our Lakota language.
1: The remains of Chief Long Wolf and the little girl White Star travel by sea to be repatriated in America. And a week later, there's a final farewell by the teepee at Pine Ridge Reservation.
0: We had an all-night traditional wake where our traditional men sang honor songs and prayed and gave encouraging words to our family. And a white lady came and sang gospel songs. And they built a fire beside this big tent that was also put up. Many of our people came.
1: And then Chief Long Wolf is buried, overlooking the plains of South Dakota alongside White Star and beneath the same headstone that stood over them in London, the one carved with a wolf.
0: He told his family that someday he will come home to the United States, to the Black Hills of South Dakota at our Indian reservation. It took a lot of work. It took a lot of time. I forgot how many years, but it finally happened.
1: Mary Blackfeather Condon still lives in Pine Ridge, South Dakota. She was speaking to me, Helen Ledwick, for Witness History.
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8: A blast from an explosive device has seriously injured three people at a residential building in Monaco, and the attacker fled to France. French and Ukrainian media reported that a Ukrainian oligarch and his family were those injured. French and Monaco authorities are searching for the attacker, whose motive is under investigation. The explosion occurred around 9 p.m. yesterday evening at the entryway of a residence near the French border, injuring two adults and a child who were taken to hospitals in France. The suspect crossed the border into France on foot and was identified via video surveillance in Monaco and the neighbouring French town of Beausoleil. And Didier Deschamps has warned France's rivals that the team will not change their attacking approach to this World Cup as the team prepare for their last 32 tie against Sweden. The France head coach has returned to the camp after time at home following the death of his mother last week. Deschamps expressed gratitude for the support he'd received from his team after his bereavement. Deschamps rejoined his squad on Friday after travelling to France on compassionate leave. In his absence, a request by the team to wear black armbands during the match against Norway was rejected by FIFA. WRP News, I'm Paul McNally.
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0: This is Join Us in France, episode 603, season 3. Bonjour, I'm Annie Sargent, and Join Us in France is the podcast where we take a conversational journey through the beauty, culture, and flavors of France. 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Bonjour, Cass McIntyre, and welcome to Join Us in France.
1: Merci and bonjour, Annie.
0: Wonderful to have you all the way from Australia.
1: Yes.
0: All right. So we're going to talk about your many visits to France. I especially want to highlight also the Puy du Fou, where you've been, and it hasn't come up very much on the podcast. But first, let's start with just a little introduction. You're from Australia. You've come to France many times. I counted 7 or so, 2004.
1: I think 7.
0: Right. 2016. 2019, 2022, 2023, 2024. So obviously we're not going to go recapping all of those visits, but I would be interested to know what stands out to you from all of these visits. Like, what keeps bringing you back to France?
1: I think the package, the architecture, the history, the food, the chocolate. There's so much variety. The beauty of the countryside.
0: So there's a lot of things. You love the whole package.
1: Yes. Yeah. And now when I arrive, I can remember going from Saint Sebastian to Biarritz, and it was like, I'm home, you know. I can speak French. There's the cheese shops, da-da-da-da.
0: Yeah, so you do speak French.
1: You're the opposite, aren't you? You love Spain.
0: Well, I love France as well. But you do speak French?
1: Oui.
0: Excellent. That really helps.
1: Yes. I think when I was like 2019, I think I'd say one of those B standards, you know, intermediate. I don't know which one.
0: All right. Well, that's good. B, you can get around pretty well with a B level. Yeah, that's excellent.
1: Yeah. So I could understand what people were saying mostly. If they were very fast, no. And then I could... somewhat haltingly, but I could add. And like I said in my discussion with you, I could have conversations with various Airbnb hostesses, you know, like about love affairs or about the food or about the history. Yes.
0: Well, you can actually get around if you can talk about all of these things. That's wonderful. So some of these trips you came by yourself, sometimes with other people. But would you say you mostly travel by yourself?
1: No, I think it's a real mix. Because my friends over here know that I'm pretty competent in French and I know where I'm going and I know a lot of the areas, they like to come with me. So they'll say, oh, can I come?
0: Yeah. Yeah. And how do you usually get around on these trips?
1: Always train. Well, sorry. Occasionally, if there is a friend who drives, I can go with them, but I will not drive. Not in it. No. It's too scary because, you know, you have to concentrate because it's the wrong side of the road.
0: Right. It's exactly the right side of the road, woman. But
2: But yes. Okay. So you take the train. So you're very comfortable with taking the train.
1: Oh, yes. Absolutely. I think, as I said in my notes to you, that the worst for me is that thing that it's only about 10 minutes before the trains go that they announce at which platform. It's like, okay, got to run. Got to go downstairs, upstairs, you know, da-da-da-da-da.
2: Yeah, it's usually 20 minutes, though.
1: Maybe it feels like 10.
2: Yes, it does feel very rushed. That is true. You have to be ready. And this speaks to the need to travel light, because if you have a lot of stuff, it's really difficult to take trains with a lot of stuff, because you really have to get there quickly. Once they announce the platform, everybody's going to rush to that platform. You may have to take stairs. Some train stations are better than others, but just assume that you're going to have to take stairs to go under the tracks and back on the other side. Some places will give you an elevator, but sometimes, usually actually, the elevator is reserved for people in wheelchairs. And so even if there's an elevator, you can press the button all you want. It's not going to come, because you also have to have a card that authorizes the elevator to move. And sometimes you have like moving sidewalks, you know, like escalators, but not always, not always. So travel light. How small can you manage on your trips? Because you usually come for a long time.
1: I am really well known. I have a reputation amongst my friends for traveling very heavy.
2: Ah, so define very heavy.
1: Well, I know that when I came for 4 months, which was, what was that? Autumn? No.
2: 2024.
1: Almost winter. April. Yeah. April to summer. It was a pack up to my hip. So like really, really, really big. Yep. I had a big overcoat and gloves, you know, I came needing that. And then I just sent that sort of stuff back to Australia by post.
2: Oh, I see. That's an interesting way to do it. You lighten the load as you go.
1: Yeah. So, you know, it's one of my, it's not even a goal to travel lighter, but it would be ideal. For other people, it's ideal.
2: Yeah, I think it takes a bit of getting used to. I don't tend to travel light very well either. But last time I went to Paris, I went just with a backpack, although I was only there for 2 nights. It felt really like naked. Like I just had the backpack. That was it. I was like, oh, where's my stuff? Where's my stuff?
1: Well, it sounds like me. Yes. And I like a bit of variety of clothes and, you know, da-da-da-da-da shoes.
2: Yeah, I'm not like that. It's more pillows for me. I don't trust pillows where I go. So I like to bring my own. Anyway, it's interesting to me that in the recap that you sent me, it looks like you, at first you came for a week or two. And the more times you came to France, the longer your visits got.
1: That's true. I guess the first time it was just a week. You know, I'd never been to Europe. And then I came and I did that immersion course in Corsica, immersion school, and then Corsica. And yeah, it's just beautiful. It's just beautiful. And I was going to say, as my French progressed, you know, it became more and more comfortable. You know, you could interact with people and play with them, you know, enjoy a laugh. And yeah.
2: That's great.
1: Yeah.
2: And Corsica, how did you like Corsica?
1: I loved Corsica. It was very beautiful. Again, my friend and I didn't have a car, so some of the best beaches and to get into the mountains we couldn't do. And I remember I had a little chat with a lady who actually made these earrings in Corsica. And I was asking her about the revolution and the rebels and the, you know, the deaths and so on. And she said, no, we're not at all like that. You know, that's the problem. What was it? That people, the French are selling our property and da-da-da. No, it's nothing at all to do with independence and killing people and so on. Okay.
2: Yeah, it's, as a visitor, it's kind of hard to not stick your finger in it. I remember once I was in Russia on a guided tour, and I had the very bad idea of asking the tour guide, why were Russian czars so intent on copying everything that they saw in France? Because
1: okay,
2: a lot of the monuments look exactly the same. They look like copy, carbon copies. And he's like, no, we don't. It's our own thing. But it's like, okay, all right.
1: Yes.
2: Yeah.
1: I think maybe tact was never my strong point, and maybe not yours. I don't know.
2: Yeah, you belong. So when you come for a long time, what sorts of accommodations do you favor?
1: A mix, but probably mainly Airbnb.
2: Mm-hmm.
1: Which I think you don't necessarily recommend, especially in Paris. I'm not sure. But for me as a solo traveler, the idea is to meet French people, to get some company.
2: Yeah, I think Airbnb can be good, but it's also sometimes pretty bad. In Paris, I have not had very good experiences with Airbnb. And I'm very lucky that I have a good friend who lives in Paris. And so when I go, I often stay with her more often than not. And I've done some home exchange in Paris as well with kind of mixed results. I think you have to be really, really picky with home exchange in Paris because there are an awful lot of very small apartments owned by young people who just don't ever upgrade them. Like, they don't care if it's really, really basic. And I'm at an age where I would like a bit of comfort.
1: Exactly. Exactly.
2: Yeah, when I was younger, it would have been fine. But now I'm like, oh, geez, that bed is not comfortable.
1: I had some really good luck with VRBO. I had really beautiful, small, beautiful apartment right overlooking the plaza in Cassis and one in Lyon. Really lovely apartments. But I think you have to be there for a week, so.
2: Yeah, that's often the case. So one of the problems with not having a car is that you probably can't stay at any Gîte de France, which would also be a good option if you're going to be staying a while. You know, if you stay a week or longer, Gîtes are always a very nice solution. They're usually nicer than Airbnb. They're usually truly owned by individuals. Usually Airbnb, especially in big city, it's become a bit of an investment game. Like people purchase apartments just to rent them out on Airbnb. That only works in places with high demand, but there's plenty of high places in high demand in France. You know, Paris, Nice, big cities, Lyon, places like that have a lot of demand. Anyway, so that's good that you try different accommodations. I assume you stay at hotels at times as well?
1: Yeah. Maybe big cities or, you know, the cities I might. Yeah, you know, just for mix it up a bit.
2: Yes. Let's talk about the Puy du Fou a little bit because it hasn't come up on the podcast very much. So I'll let you explain what it is because it's kind of an interesting concept.
1: So I wouldn't have known about it except for my French teacher who loved it. And basically, it's a historical theme park. Yeah, it's a historical theme park, very oriented to French history and to French culture and in French.
2: Yes.
1: It's huge and it's fantastic. So, I mean, I would strongly recommend. So where is it? Nantes? Is it Angers? So that northwest, if people can get there. It's fun. It's really, really fun. So I can remember there was the Vikings. Yes, the Vikings. The theatrics are amazing. So the Viking boat emerged out of the lake and there was a village. You know, the villagers were playing happily. I guess they were the Gauls or something.
2: Yeah.
1: Playing happily and living their lives until this big boat emerged. And then there was a battle and then there was, you know, I think a prince who rescued a princess or something.
2: Right.
1: He came along on a horse. We had the Romans and the Christians. Yeah, so we had some, and lions and tigers. So we had a beautiful girl tied to a pillar and lions and tigers and that she was going to get eaten. And what do you call them? Chariots. Chariots going around a huge amphitheater.
2: Uh-huh.
1: There was the World War One. That was a small little thing, area. You went underground from my memory. It was all dark and there were letters as from a guy, a soldier writing to his fiancée. That was lovely. The Middle Ages and there was Jeanne d'Arc, of course, you know, and people on horseback. There was, the Revolution and there was an uprising in the Vendée.
2: Vendée, yes.
1: which I had never heard about. So that was gruesome. Yeah, so it didn't have the revolution.
0: Yeah?
1: Yeah, so there was, it covered a lot of history really, really, really well. There was also, and I'm not quite sure how that fitted in, but a bird. Do you remember there was a bird display? So 200 birds, bird show.
2: Yeah, no, I don't remember that. But, you know, I mean, honestly, Puy du Fou is a bit controversial because obviously they picked a sort of historical storytelling that suits their inclinations. You know, history, the way you tell history has to do with the present as well, you know. So there's some politics that gets into history as well. I wouldn't say Puy du Fou is famous for being extremely accurate. It is a show. I mean, they present shows.
1: Exactly.
2: Around historical themes. And it's much like any of these big theatrical productions. You can see stuff like that at Disney and at Universal Studios, you know, like big stage productions. It's just that instead of being around Mickey Mouse or, I don't know, some Raiders of the Last Arch or whatever, it's going to be on...
1: Or Harry Potter.
2: Harry Potter. It's going to be on French history. So it's going to be themes around French history. And I'm sure they tell it in the most favorable light.
1: Positive?
2: yes. Positive, favorable light possible.
1: Exactly.
2: I don't think they're going to insist much on some of the, you know, colonization that France did and no, let's not talk about those things. That would be annoying.
1: No, and as I say, I think the revolution somehow or other was mainly missed out. There were no heads and so on. Yeah.
2: Yeah. I mean, they might change that, but.
1: Yeah. But it was fun. It was fun. I can't remember how much it was. It was high quality.
2: You spent the whole day?
1: I spent 2.5 days.
2: 2.5 days. Wow.
1: Yeah, my girlfriend, she left after a day and I wandered around for another day. Or maybe we both did 2 days. We both. And then she left and I saw the bird show again because it was pretty special.
2: So I don't remember. Is it easy to get to?
1: It was a bit of an effort. So we caught the train from Paris to Nantes or Angers, and then we had to catch a bus, which did take you to the park.
2: Okay.
1: So if you're going by public transport, it's, you know, you have to want to get there.
2: Yeah. But it's doable. It's doable.
1: It's doable. And we actually had a beautiful chambre d'hôte about a kilometer or two away. So we were committed. You know, we walked from there to Puy du Fou. But you can also start, do you remember that you can stay? They have a tent part and an early village and, you know, various, what would you call it?
2: Yeah, different accommodations on site if you would like.
1: Yeah.
2: And it's quite popular. A lot of French families will go, not so many visitors because like you said, it's in French. I don't think there was anything offered in English?
1: No, they had these things, what do you call, you know, translatey guides.
2: Okay, some headphones.
1: Yeah, which didn't work terribly well, but that was a while ago. Maybe they've updated.
2: Yeah. Anyway, if you're in the area and you're interested in French history or at least a version of French history that's kind of romanticized a bit, that might be a fun thing.
1: I was going to say, I think it'd be fun, you know, if you had maybe teenage kids. Maybe younger, but yeah, it'd be fun.
2: Yeah, so long as they speak French. If you speak zero French, it might be a bit of a struggle because they don't have rides or thrill singing.
1: No, that's true. And in fact, we did the, what do you call it? The supper, the dining thing that at night, which was, again, very French. And my girlfriend said she didn't enjoy it so much because she couldn't understand any of it. And there was no audio guides or anything like that.
2: Yeah.
1: And I struggled. I did struggle, you know, a little bit of bonjour and bonsoir.
2: That's full immersion for you.
1: Yeah. Yes.
2: Yeah. It's like, you know, you're walking without any a rope, a tight rope without any help kind of thing. You know, you're like, oh, am I going to make this or not? Yeah.
1: And that was what it was like when I went to the, do you remember me in my notes, the potato ball at La Voûte?
2: No, I don't remember that. Tell me about it.
1: So I have a friend in the middle of France, La Voûte sur Loire. So it's Central Massif, I think, near Le Puy-en-Velay. And my friend was an, I think, adjoint mayor, so deputy mayor.
2: Yeah.
1: And a little village, and they celebrate potatoes.
2: Okay.
1: So they had organized this big, big regional, you know, for the local region potato ball. I would call it a ball dance. They had a band, and I think 200, 300, maybe more people.

0: older couples, you know, going to, I don't think we'll go because I really can't dance. I enjoy events like this, but don't make me dance. So I go to the things when they have like a band or something. I enjoy going to those things. And it's just you're surrounded by local people. And if you know someone who lives in one of the in a village in France, they probably have events like that that you could join, you know, but you have to make acquaintances.
1: And to be honest, people, you know, even without my language, they were friendly, so they'd get me up dancing.
0: Yeah.
1: Yeah. Okay.
0: And one thing that's a bit unusual about these big events in France is that typically you have to bring your own cutlery, maybe your own plate, maybe your own cup. Yes, they don't know more disposable anything in France.
1: Ah, yes.
0: You can buy disposable bamboo cutlery. Like if you're buying a sandwich or a salad, it will come in a bowl that's recyclable or that you can put in compost. And the cutlery is going to be bamboo because they cannot sell any more plastic, anything. So when a caterer organizes an event like this, they typically ask you to bring your own cutlery and plates and cups and things.
1: Huh. Yes. I don't remember that, but that's, yeah.
0: Yeah, that's very different. And on the invitation for this particular ball next week in my village, they do say that at the bottom, but it's kind of written at the bottom of the thing in small letters. And if you don't pay attention, you might miss it and show up and like, well, how do I eat this?
1: Yes. Yeah, but I found people really, really, really friendly. I was going to say, just thinking of dancing, I went to a cure. Is it La Cure?
0: Ah oui, une cure.
1: With my girlfriend. Oui. In Sète.
0: Okay.
1: So we stayed at some resort near the thermal, the big thermal places. Was it Sète? Anyway, big, huge.
0: I don't know of any of them in Sète, but perhaps there is one that I don't know about. There's a ton of them.
1: Yeah. Okay. So my girlfriend encouraged me to take the thermal, you know, the mud and the hot water and the water sprinkling down your back, etc. But then at night, they had the entertainment. So, you know, there was dancing, and after 5 days, you got to know the...
0: the people?
1: The other people, all older.
0: Yeah.
1: But fun. I learned how to dance Jerusalem.
0: Very fun. Yeah, so you do, I mean, you do get involved in the community as much as you can, which is wonderful. This probably happens because you have a French friend or several French friends?
1: Yes. That was Nadege twice, and I have a friend in Paris as well who takes me everywhere and tells me.
0: How did you meet these people?
1: Both of them in Australia. So one was a housemate years and years and years ago in my house, and the other one, my friend said, oh, I know this French woman, you know, she's staying with me. I said, oh, bring her over for dinner. If she's French, I want to meet her. And then, you know, she, of course, said, when you come to France, you must meet me, you must stay. And I said, oh, I've got 9 days.
0: Yeah.
1: What about I come for a while?
0: You know, and that very often people will make offers like this, oh, you should come stay or whatever. And I think too many people are shy and will say, oh, yeah, and then never follow through with it. But I think if you're in a situation where it can be reciprocal, like this person might come stay with you at some point as well, then why not? You know?
1: Exactly. I always mean, yes, reciprocal, come and stay with me. We're friends. You know, we now have a good friendship. Yeah.
0: Right. That's how you make friendships. This is probably an old person rant, but on the internet, you have to meet the people for real. You meet people online, you listen, like for you, if you came through Toulouse someday, I would love to meet you for real, you know, because it's okay. You talk to people, you get acquainted online and through podcasts and things like that. But if you can meet in real life, that's even better, I think.
1: Yeah, exactly. And, you know, and again, in terms of meeting the locals, I had to pay money to a VRBO host. For whatever reason. So I was giving him cash and I didn't have enough. I couldn't get out enough. So I think it was cash under the table or something.
0: Probably.
1: Anyway, so I went to, he and his family were staying there in the flat above. So every day I would go with the money, but we became friends. So every day we would go to the beach. They had young

0: younger kids, 12 and 10 or something, and I'd help them with their English, and I'd meet them at the beach, and then we'd have dinner, and they'd invite me to dinner, and then it was just one, you know, a whole week of we were friends.
1: Yeah. That's wonderful that you made friendships like this. You're just a friendly person, I guess.
0: What can I say?
1: Yeah, that's how you are. That's how you are. One of the things you mentioned in your write-up is that you had a very bad travel day in Paris when your wallet was stolen. And it's good to bring up unfortunate events as well. And I'd like to know what happened and how you got out of that pickle.
0: It was terrible. Yes, it was terrible. Again, I can't remember whether we were talking about light, traveling light, but I didn't. I had my big, huge, absolutely huge suitcase and a big, probably 7 kilo, 9 kilo backpack, as well as a handbag. So, and I was getting through the turnstile. So.
1: Oh, you were on public transportation.
0: Yes. Mm-hmm. Yes. So I was really preoccupied with trying to get all of this stuff through the turnstile. I don't think I even noticed on the train that I had lost my, I don't think I lost my purse, but they had taken every card that I had. And luckily I didn't have much money because I usually kept cash in my suitcase, which nobody theoretically is going to take. So I had nothing apart from the, luckily I think I had 300 euros. Yeah. So that was lucky. And I got into it was a hotel near, what is it? Gare du Nord, which is not ideal. Again, not ideal, but they were lovely because it was cheap. So, you know, when you're traveling for 4 months, you want to do as cheap and as comfortable as possible. And I just burst into tears once I found out. I think when I got there, I found out that I had nothing and I just got there and promptly burst into tears and said, I have no money. I have no cards. I've been
1: robbed. Did you have your passport? Did they take your passports as well?
0: No. Okay. No. I think that was in my suitcase. My clever way of looking after things is in my suitcase.
1: Well, yeah, when you're traveling, you have to put stuff somewhere, but it's good to put things in different places just in case you,
0: Yeah, so when I talked to one of my girlfriends about this, she said, oh, I always keep them separate. I thought, oh, of course. Yes. So now I do.
1: Yeah.
0: And in fact, I traveled with a Frenchman to Italy, which is another whole story. But he only had one card. He was very proud of himself having only one card. He didn't have a credit card. And then he went to about four different auto tellers to try and get cash. You know how you go, one doesn't work and you go to the next one and the next one doesn't work. I did try and tell him, stop, because it, so for the rest of the journey, he was trying to get money back from his bank in France. No.
1: Yeah.
0: No, should have listened to me.
1: Yeah, he should have. I mean, it's good to have more than one, but it's also good to protect them. So eventually you figured out a way out of this.
0: Oh, sorry, out of it. The hotel staff were very, I mean, I was just desperate. I didn't know what to do and I probably didn't have enough money on my phone. I can't remember. Anyway, they let me ring my bank in Australia and it was some, Monday was some French public holiday. So that was even worse. And basically my bank wired me money and because I was traveling, I was heading down to Montpellier. They had to, whatever, express post a new bank card to me, which they did.
1: Mm-hmm.
0: So again, I threw myself on the mercy of the French people in a hotel. I guess it was lucky that I was in a hotel that time.
1: Yeah, yeah, yeah.
0: Even if it was Gare du Nord.
1: Yeah, yes. Well, Gare du Nord is very, very busy. And so necessarily there are a lot of cheaper hotels. There are a lot of, the whole world is at Gare du Nord. The lovely people and the not so lovely people.
0: Yeah. And I can remember saying to them, because I knew it was not the ideal part of Paris. And I remember saying, you know, is it okay to walk around here, da, da, da, night and whatever? And she said, don't turn left. Just go right.
1: Yeah. Yeah. Yeah. There's probably areas that are best avoided. Yeah. Yeah. So nowadays, I think it would be a little bit easier to navigate a situation like this. if you can protect your smartphone, you're probably going to be okay. Nowadays, the biggie is if your smartphone gets stolen, because you have everything on there.
0: You've got your life.
1: You got your whole life on there. So be extremely, extremely careful with your cell phone. Just zip it up, put it away. Don't bring it out in situations where there are a lot of people. And not necessarily scary looking people, because you don't know what pickpockets look like, okay? They might be your run-of-the-mill French person. So if you're in a crowd, it is best to keep everything zipped up. And if you are traveling and are tired and are arriving in France, perhaps consider taking a taxi instead of public transportation, especially if you have luggage, because that's when you're vulnerable. Like, I'm sorry, but you're tired, you're jet lagged, you have a lot of stuff, and I don't care how with it you are, you might be distracted and be robbed.
0: Totally agree. And I think I was traveling from Versailles to Paris, and I have a feeling someone said there's some known theft places along that route.
1: Yeah.
0: But I agree totally with everything you say. Absolutely.
1: And on the train, you know, if you're on an RER or a metro or any train, the easiest trick in the book is they come in and they look at the people who are standing near the doors, and they will grab something and run out just as the doors closed, and you're on the train. There's nothing you can do about it. It's happened to me in Spain, and I was very lucky. One of the people on the train saw it happen, started yelling out in Catalan, because it was in Villanova de Geltrú. She started yelling out to the security people who were on the platform. They had security on the platform, and they chased the guy, and they chased him like a mile. And then eventually he just tossed my laptop and kept running. But they brought back the laptop. I was so grateful. It worked. It was ding, but it worked. I was so grateful because that was so stupid of me. It was obvious I had a laptop because I was waiting for the train. So I brought it out. I was looking at some files and then I put it back. And then the guy just knew I had a laptop, you know, and he wanted my laptop. It was a cute laptop. It was a very nice laptop.
0: Well, how lucky to get it back. How lucky. And you do. You get distracted. Traveling is difficult.
1: Yeah.
0: I mean, you know, it's great, but it's difficult. You got a lot going on.
1: Yeah.
0: I was just thinking, I left my handbag on the train at Strasbourg, and I thought maybe I could get it back. Anyway, the station people helped, you know, came down to the platform with me. I got the handbag back, but not the money.
1: Right. Well, that's okay.
0: Yeah. Yeah.
1: Yeah.
0: You live and learn, but it is, you get distracted.
1: The very first tour we did with Elise with 9 people, at the end, I was so tired, I left my camera on a bus. I put it down next to me and I almost fell asleep. As a matter of fact, I thought I had put it in my bag, which was between my legs, and it wasn't in my bag. It had fallen next to the bag. And when I left the bus, I left with my bag, but the camera stayed behind. And it was a heavy camera. I should have noticed, but I did not. And I noticed too late. Eventually, I got it back. 2 weeks later, I got it back. Because somebody turned it in, a good Samaritan turned it in to the lost and found in Paris. And my daughter was going to Paris for a business trip and she picked it up. So I have been robbed. I have left things behind. I'm not immune to this at all.
0: Exactly. And you're French and you speak the language. Yeah.
1: Yes. And I'm aware. So it's good to have strategies. Like before you head out on your trip, have a strategy. What if I lose this? What if this gets stolen? How will I cope? Like, make a plan for maybe have photocopies of your cards in your suitcase, or at least jot down your card numbers, jot down important phone numbers. I don't know about you, but I don't know any phone numbers by heart anymore. I can remember my parents' phone number from when I grew up. I can remember my in-laws' phone number. You know, neither of these numbers are used anymore. They're completely useless. But if I had to dial a number to call my daughter or my husband, I'd be like,
0: yeah.
1: Yeah.
0: Yeah.
1: So have them written down somewhere because you will need it. Have your email password, your Apple password are the two big ones that you need if you lose your phone, Apple's going to need you to log in to find your phone. So you have to know those passwords. So there's a few things like that that are really, really important. And it depends on how you conduct your business, you know, your phone, how do you get around. But think it through before you go, because some things might happen. So it's really interesting because you gave very specific recommendations, and I'm going to do a guest notes page for what you sent me, because it's really very details, you know, about some hotels you like, places you stayed, restaurants you liked. Of course, restaurants change hands. And so it's, you know, it's not as important to know. At the very beginning, you mentioned you like France because of the food. So what are your favorite French foods? I want to know about your favorite French food.
0: Oh, gosh. Chocolate? Can I say chocolate?
1: Sure, sure.
0: Chocolate and cheese. Like I said, when I first came to France, I thought that Australia, so what's that, 2004 or something? I thought Australia had a wide variety of cheese, you know, more than Coon cheese, which is no longer called Coon cheese, you know, cheddar. And then I came to Paris.
1: Okay, I didn't know what Coon cheese was. We don't have that one in France.
0: Oh, it's cheddar. Yeah, it's just packaged, processed.
1: Okay, okay. I like cheddar. It's good. Cheddar's good. Some cheddar's really good.
0: Well, that's what I grew up on. But then you come to Paris and there's 200, you know, different cheeses. And I was like, my God, my God. I had no idea. And then, you know, the chocolatier with all their beautiful, beautiful fillings and this, that, and the other. Anyway, I was amazed, absolutely amazed. Apart from that, I just like the way it's presented, because I'm not really a great meat eater. You know, the asparagus, like, for example, the white asparagus.
1: Yes.
0: We came in spring last time. Oh, my God, that was superb. So, you know, just the way things are presented. And see, in Australia, we can probably get most things most of the year, you know, but it's all refrigerated. It's picked green, picked early and transported, put in the fridge and transported, whereas the focus on regional specialities and seasonal specialities is fantastic.
1: Right, right.
0: You get the best food.
1: Well, Australia is complicated because it's so big. You probably have all the climates on the continent, but you have to get the stuff to the right place. It's got to be complicated to get all this food around. France is much, much, much smaller. We're a teeny bitty country.
0: But the other thing is people focus on their regional. Even within France, there's different regions. So people focus on their regional specialities and what's in season and what's available. So sorry, Annie, I can't really think of anything that I particularly love.
1: Right. But you do like the variety. Do you cook for yourself when you're in France, or do you, since you have apartments?
0: Occasionally, you know, eggs. No, not much.
1: You go out?
0: Yeah, you go out and go to the market and you might pick up something that they've got already and you bring it home for tea or, you know, a little picnic dinner.
1: Yeah.
0: Bread. The bread. The bread is another favorite.
1: So how do you pick a good restaurant in France?
0: By looking at how many French people there are, I would say.
1: Mm-hmm.
0: And again, as I said in my notes, that the, what is it, menu fixé? The lunch menu?
1: Le menu, yeah. Le plat du jour et plat du jour, yeah.
0: Which is cheaper, of course. It's going to be cheap and good quality and, you know, the chef is making a lot of it. So, yeah, I think that's always good to do. And the soups.
1: Yeah.
0: Mm.
1: So most French restaurants, if you go and you're going to get the plat du jour, you're not going to have a lot of choices. So it's whatever the chef is making that day. And they usually have, you can also order à la carte, but that's going to be significantly more expensive, typically. And also the other thing to know is that very often when you get the le plat du jour or le menu du jour, it's not going to be huge quantities. And so you will probably want to have an appetizer, a main, and a dessert. Most people will have all three, because the main is not going to be this ginormous platter that has, you know, 3,000 calories. It's going to be your main course, but it's not going to be huge. So most of the time, I will order the appetizer and the main. Sometimes you have a choice of the main, a meat or a fish. Sometimes they don't. Sometimes it's just whatever meat they're serving that day. And then you decide later if you want the dessert. And you can expect a meal like that these days in 2026 to cost between 20 and 24 for all three.
0: Things have gone up. I can remember 12 euro last time I was there, but that could have been the...
1: Yeah. So for 12 euros anymore, you don't get very much. You will get perhaps just the main dish and no wine. But you could do that if you have a small appetite and you don't want to eat a ton. And it used to be that they would almost always include wine in your main meal, but that's become very unusual. Most people still get the house wine, but that's an extra charge because overall French people just drink less wine, quite a bit less than we used to.
0: And I think the other thing that's different and that is noticeable for us Anglophones is the time. You know, French people, we allow an hour or so and have three courses and we talk and we enjoy ourselves and time goes nicely. Not this idea of half an hour or coffee break and get going.
1: And you're out of there. Yeah.
0: I love it.
1: Yeah.
0: I think the French know how to live well. That's what I love.
1: That's true. That's very true. So you did mention one thing that you didn't like when you were in France. You took a day trip in Corsica, an inflatable along the west coast of Corsica. Tell me about that.
0: I was really wrecking my brain to think of something I didn't like, Annie. But it, we happened to take a company because I'd heard that this national park was fantastic, Scandola, which wasn't really anything much, and it was meant to have fabulous seabirds and fabulous marine life. And the company that we chose, however we chose it, the guy, the captain, didn't have any English, so we knew nothing. Whatever he was pointing out, we had nothing. And plus, it was freezing. I think it was quite summer, but on these little inflatables, you had the wind from the sea. It was freezing. So it was a bad day.
1: Yeah, that was not a good... Yeah, and it can happen. You can have some, you know... Some bad day, and you do have to dress for the weather, of course.
0: Which I said in the hike along the, what is it, Bretagne?
1: La Bretagne, yeah.
0: Dinan, somewhere. And I decided to go for a hike, and I didn't take woolies. It was black. The clouds were black, but I persisted, and then it rained, and I didn't have a raincoat, and I didn't have woolies, and I had to keep going and in it, well, I sort of had this feeling that people would pick me up in Australia, maybe, or maybe in the past, people would pick you up if it was raining, but no one did. And I just kept walking and it was very pathetic. I got to a lighthouse, some lighthouse, and then I begged them to take me into town. It was terrible. I'm a real optimist, you know, she'll be right. She'll be right. And it wasn't at all.
1: Yeah. Oh, well, you know.
0: Yeah, you live and learn. Maybe you learn.
1: You mentioned a phone charger. Always have a phone charger.
0: Oh, it's a phone bank. Yeah, I mean, I have a phone charger. What do you call them?
1: Power bank.
0: Power bank.
1: Yeah, you need a power bank anymore. Even if it's a brand new phone, have a power bank because, and a cable, of course.
0: Yeah, walking around. The maps take a lot of, charge.
1: Your photos, your everything. Sucks up. A brand new iPhone, mine's not that old. It's a year old or something. I have to give it a charge if I'm using it heavily and if I'm taking photos and listening to a podcast or a book or something all day long, I have to charge it, give it a, you know, a short charge midday.
0: I know what I want to, if we've got time, I want to talk about Al.
1: Aha!
0: The cockade.
1: Oh, that's right.
0: Yeah, and Bidash.
1: Yes. Go ahead.
0: Yes, so Arles. So I stumbled into that. I was visiting Arles because I hadn't been there. And it happened to be the festival, the Cocarde d'Or, which is, I think, the 1st of July or something. There were bands and tubas and dancing and stuff. And they were saying they had a bullfight. And I knew that I would never go where there was blood. But I was assured it wasn't. And so it was this, so they have young steer with, you know, the big kamages, I think, the big cows, cattle, big horns. And then there's maybe 20, 30 rasatua. I looked it up. Rasatua, young men in white who have to try and get a cockade, some sort of ribbon from the back of the bull.
1: Yeah.
0: It was probably 30, 35 degrees. So it was very hot and it was in a coliseum. Mm-hmm. Yes, Al Coliseum. I'm sure it wasn't very nice for the steer in the heat with all these men trying to jump on them, but it was very exciting. It was very, very, very exciting. Even though I didn't know what was happening, it was very exciting. And at one stage, yes, I think I sent you the video, there was a man got flipped. You know, he got too close and the bull flipped him.
1: Yeah.
0: And another time the steer jumped the barricade. So that was pretty exciting because you saw everybody run.
1: Yes.
0: Yeah. It wasn't a, what would you call it, a spectacle. It was certainly something I've never seen before. And again, if people are there at the time, definitely.
1: Yes.
0: And, that, you know, they can cope with the animal welfare aspect. I would certainly go there again.
1: Yeah. They're not killed, but they are definitely annoyed a lot.
0: Annoyed.
1: And yes, yes, yes. Made very mad so that they will take it out on the people. But it's better than killing them, I guess.
0: Yeah. Yeah, yeah, yeah. And I mean, you have to admire the young men or the young or the men who put themselves.
1: Who do this.
0: Yeah, yeah, yeah. I thought they were pretty impressive. And actually, before they started, there was a whole parade and, you know, the, what do you call it, Miss Cockandor and, you know, people in old-fashioned costumes. You know, it's a whole deal.
1: Yes. And let's mention briefly Bidar as well.
0: So, again, I stumbled on that. I was at the Peyrard in the Basque country at a market, and there were these flyers. And so they were advertising a spectacular, which was tiny, tiny, tiny village with a ruined castle, chateau, I guess. And they had the history of France. Mm. So they had fabulous costumes. They had fabulous music and they had a narrator, again, from Queen of Navarre. Queen of Navarre, Henri something or other.
1: Probably the fourth.
0: Who, I don't know what he did with her, but they met. And on it went from there.
1: Kind of a historical
0: overview.
1: Yeah.
0: And there was dancing and there were horses. There were cavaliers, chevaliers, the crusades. It was amazing. Like, to think that a little village put it on,
1: All right. Well, it's time to say goodbye. But honestly, that was a lovely conversation. Thank you so much for sharing so much of your love for France. Do you have a next trip planned?
0: Yes, yes, yes. September.
1: Excellent. Yes.
0: And we've changed our itinerary because we listened to Annie and Elise talk about the lot.
1: Aha. Very good. Will you come through Toulouse?
0: Oui, oui, oui.
1: Well, let me know when you're here. If I can, I'd love to meet up and we could have a drink together. That'd be lovely.
0: Oh, that'd be fantastic.
1: Merci beaucoup, Cass. À bientôt. Au revoir. Au revoir.
2: 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Deborah Cox will be here. 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
1: Hello and a warm welcome to Living the Dream French Riviera, the podcast where we explore women's professional journeys while relocating to the south of France. I'm your host, Cécile Connette. Today's guest is Helen, who left a fast-paced career in finance in London to build a very different life on the French Riviera. She and her husband made the bold decision to step away from their roles and move to the south of France with a new business idea, building a property rental portfolio in Cannes. Nearly 20 years later, their family business is still thriving, but Helen's professional path didn't stop there. From running rentals property during the busy conference season to tutoring, her work has evolved in ways she never expected. In this episode, we talk about planning a relocation, building a business from scratch, adapting to French bureaucracy, and how sometimes stepping away from a high-powered career can lead to a richer life. Helen, thank you so much for being with us today. I'm really looking forward to hearing your story from the world of finance to life in the south of France. Yours is a journey of real transformation. Let's begin by understanding the context. When did you move to the south of France? Where were you coming from and what was life like at the time?
2: Okay, so we need to go back to 2005. Myself and my husband were working in London. We were working for JP Morgan in the city. Basically, when we got together, I always said I did not want to live in London for the rest of my life. I said, I want to move abroad. I want to live somewhere else. And I remember him saying, okay, I could do that. And I was like, okay, this could be the man I'm going to end up with. This is, we have a goal in tandem. Then we sort of started talking about, like, where would you go? Why would you go and where would you go? He spoke French. I spoke medium French. And he was like, you know, my parents have a place in the south of France. It's really nice. It's really sunny. How about that? That became our kind of goal as to what we wanted to do. We were coming from a background in the city, in finance, working hard, long hours, etc. The big thing was we made this plan that we were going to leave, we were going to quit. And we couldn't tell anybody. We couldn't tell anybody that we worked with because, for anybody listening who doesn't know, in finance you get paid a bonus at the end of the year. And if the company knows you're going to leave, you're not going to be paid very well. So this was kept massively top secret from all our circle of friends and all our work colleagues from JP Morgan. But all our London friends and our regular friends all knew about this. So we would have dinner parties and, like, my best friend would go, oh, but you don't have to worry because you'll be living in France next year. And I'd be going, shut up. Like, don't tell anybody. So when we did finally announce that we were leaving, all of our friends and colleagues from JP Morgan were extremely surprised. So that was sort of the context. And if I kind of rewind as to why I didn't want to stay in London and remain in London, I'd had a bit of an epiphany a few years before that when I was in JP Morgan working in New York and was there during September 11th. So it was a pivotal moment for me, a big day, an emotional day. And I said to myself, I'm not going to do anything that doesn't make me happy. Life is very short. So take your chances. Let's go see what else is out there. And yeah, as I said, fortunately, Niall was on board. We concocted this plan to move to the south of France.
1: So you arrive in the south of France. Mm-hmm. Mm-hmm. Is it just like what you had imagined?
2: So we came with a plan, a business plan. We did have a business plan, which was to buy properties to rent them out. And our original plan was a bit half-cooked, and we were going to be halfway between the mountains and Cannes. And quite quickly, we realised there was a very good rental market in Cannes to buy properties and rent them out. And that was where we decided to focus. And we took some of the money we'd had invested, and we brought it and bought properties, renovated them, etc. I wouldn't say there was a huge cultural shock, but there was a kind of a shock as to how much admin there is in France. Logistics and admin, which we hadn't really anticipated, I don't think. I think we were a little bit shocked as to how many meetings we needed to have with bank managers and lawyers and things like that. So that was a little bit tiresome. Customer service is very different in France to the UK. That was quite a big culture shock. And sort of maybe not trusting websites as much as I did back in the UK. You know, if you bought something and it went wrong, there was always customer service, there was small claims courts, etc., etc. I found France was a little bit backwards in that. It didn't seem to be quite as far down the line. So I wouldn't say a cultural shock, but there were definitely differences. And I missed my baked beans. That was the one thing I missed. Awful lot of good food in France, but I did miss baked beans.
3: How did you find your clients?
2: Yeah, so that was an interesting one. So I kind of, when we first moved here, I thought, yeah, we'll rent it out. We'll put it on a kind of an advert and we'll rent the whole summer. It'll be really easy. And it wasn't like that at all. I mean, it was like naive, really, to think that. It took us a good few years to really get into the groove of getting repeat customers and kind of a good clientele, a good base. We were very lucky that early on we made contact with an agent who looked after apartments for the conferences. And so she essentially rented our, I think at that stage, probably in our first year, we had 2 or 3 properties by then. And she would take those and rent them. And honestly, we're nearly 20 years into this working relationship and we still work with her. And that's been a massive success. So that was brilliant. Finding kind of clients for summer took longer. And I mean, I some people love it, some people hate it, but Airbnb really works for this kind of thing. And we have used that to good effect in the last few years. We also used to use a couple of different national companies. Like we had a couple of websites in Norway that were really quite prolific at getting us clients. The Norwegians love coming down. Those don't seem to work so much anymore. It was, you know, one step forward, 2 steps back, 1 step forward. You know, we found our way. And I'm pleased to say we have a lot of repeat customers. It makes it much easier. You're not finding new clients for every single week of the year, every year.
3: Most of your properties are based in Cannes, so you benefit from all the conferences in Cannes and during the year and from tourism during the summer. Mm. Still, it's quite seasonal. How do you manage this seasonality?
2: You've said exactly what it is. We're right in the south. All 4 of our properties are within about 500 metres of each other. So they're all extremely close to the Palais for the conferences, close to the beach for summer. We don't rent the whole year round. I mean, my husband, who runs most of the company now, he is of the view that you need some downtime for your properties. He needs to work on them, do maintenance jobs, etc., etc. So the season kind of runs from about mid-March, when we have one of our biggest conferences, all the way through to just sort of finish late October. And then in that kind of off-season, November, December, January, February, he's working on projects, a new paint job, new windows, etc., etc. So yeah, the income is not flat. It fluctuates a lot, and we have to be good with financial planning to say, okay, right, you know, all the summer money's come in, and then we're going to have tax bills at the end of the year. So yeah, you've got to manage it. But as long as you're aware, it's something that can be managed for sure.
3: You mentioned you have 4 properties in Cannes, and at some point you decided to no longer expand.
2: Yeah, so it was quite organic, really. So we started with small properties, like 1 bedrooms, studios, 2 bedrooms. And as time went on, we realised that there was a bigger market for bigger properties. So over the course of probably about 10 years, we bought and sold different sizes. So we started with small, we would run those for a while, we then made some capital gains, so sold that, bought a bigger property, etc., etc. So now we have 2 3-bedroom properties and a 5-bedroom house and a 6-bedroom house. And quite honestly, that's enough to manage for a small family business. We could invest more, we could buy more properties, but we would need to take on people to work with us. And it works as it is. I think the additional maybe stress and extra work and having to deal with other people and take them on the payroll, it becomes a bit more of a bit of a zero-sum game. So this keeps us going. Our family is comfortable with the turnover, so kind of why rock the boat? One of the reasons we left a very, very well-paid job in London was for a quality of life, and it would be churlish to then start working so hard that we had no quality of life again. We would have ended up back where we started. So it's a comfortable amount. It keeps us out of trouble. So, yeah.
3: Did you find the cost of notary fees in France makes it difficult to sell and buy as mm-hmm. quickly as you want? You makes yeah. you having to keep properties for quite a long time?
2: Yeah, that's absolutely true. So there is a difference between the French system and the English system. You are penalised for essentially buying and selling, flipping a property. There is a way of doing it as a job, as an entirety. So when I say we bought and sold, we did, but kind of on a 5-year rolling basis rather than 5 months and then selling again. It is a fact that you must take into account when you think about buying and selling a property. It's not the same as the UK, and you can't make the quick money like that you maybe can in other systems. I think there is a positive to that. I think it does keep the market more stable. We see less peaks and troughs in the property market than we do in other countries. So there are benefits to it. You have to accept the tax system, the financial system, whichever place, country you decide to live. So yeah. you can't complain about it. It is what it is.
3: You have your portfolio. At some point, you decided to have another professional occupation to tutor English and math. Mm-hmm. What prompted you to do this?
2: It was kind of an organic path that got to that. In and amongst, obviously, this property company that we developed, myself and my husband, we had two children, and at the time of having the children, I became the full-time mum, the full-time carer. So I took a step back from the business, and he was running it, and this worked great. And as the children got a little bit older, I wasn't really needed in the business. My husband was able to run it, manage it quite very comfortably on his own. I wasn't even really looking for work. I suppose somewhere deep down I was looking to do something, but I got approached by one of the kids' schools, and they said, would I be interested in giving some I can't remember the name of the class, but like tap classes that were to be in English. And I said, yeah, sure, why not? This is going back probably about 7 years now. I started doing these classes at their school, and it was quite fun, quite interesting. It was quite difficult as well. At one point, I was having classes of sort of 15, 20 kids with no real formal teacher training. So it was a bit of a baptism of fire. And from that, I then had quite a few of the kids in the groups, in the classes, saying, oh, could you tutor my son English, or could you give classes? So I started these little group classes at home, and kids would come, and I had maybe 3 days a week, I would have kids come to the house, and we would do English lessons together, different ages. And this was all fine, and a little bit of money, a little bit of interest for me. And then COVID hit. And COVID was the big catalyst, really, because having a rental company where all our income is derived from conference guests and summer guests, who at this point now are not coming to the south of France, we saw our main business essentially grind to a halt. And it was quite scary. At this point, I started thinking, well, you know, can I do more tutoring? Can I do online tutoring? It really grew from there. So I started getting students for me to teach them English, even though they were English, or English because they were Russian and had no English and no French, or all sorts of things, help with homework. So this little tutoring business really grew. And I really, really enjoyed it. Then I started working with a friend of mine who tutors business English to adults. And she kind of said, look, you can teach younger people English. Why don't you try teaching adults as well? You know, different type of thing. So I moved into that as well during COVID. So it was about 2020, 2021. And have absolutely loved that. Have been now teaching business English to adults, homework English, all sorts of manners of English to anybody who needs any training in any sort of way for the last sort of 5-6 years. More recently, in the last sort of 2 years, I've also moved into the math side of things, which is my passion. It's my history. I was a maths graduate, so it seems kind of like it would be daft for me not to teach maths. So I now have these two different elements of my professional career, which are tutoring business English and English to other people, and then tutoring maths up to sort of GCSE A level. I couldn't be happier. I'm really loving tutoring. You know, lots of people are mums, and sometimes we become defined as being a mum, and now I feel like I've got my own gig as well. The company, the business, the family business is being run magnificently by my husband, and that's great. And now I've got my own little thing, which is really fulfilling. Yeah, I'm really enjoying it.
3: How did it go learning French? Like, you arrived with a little bit of French. How was your
2: I did GCSE and A-level French, so my French was all right. It was grammatically good. I would like to say I can probably write French better than I can speak French. My husband's French is amazing because he lived in France as a child. So there was always a little bit of, I don't have to. But no, I did jump in and I did take lessons. I went to the Collège International de Cannes, did like intensive lessons. It's a never-ending apprenticeship though. I mean, you know, you're just always learning, and you know as well when we're out walking and we talk, and I love learning new French words, but it's not easy. It's not an easy language. So I always have the utmost respect for anybody learning a language, because it's putting yourself out of your comfort zone. But I do think it's hugely important. And I do think there is a lot about life and culture that I would miss if I didn't speak French. So I'm really pleased that I do, to a certain decent level. My kids say it's awful though.
3: Having had to learn a language yourself, does it help you to put yourself in the shoes of your students?
2: Yeah, I really think so. And one thing I always try and sort of, especially with my just pure French English students, just say, right, if it's a direct translation, it's all good. I mean, we have lots of thousands of words that are exactly the same with a different accent. We even have direct translations of idioms and phrases. That's all easy. What we've all got to be aware of is when it's not the same, when there's a different, the word order's different in a sentence in French or in English. I won't be able to think of an example. But so I do think it really helps to say to someone, you know, I have a problem with that in French, so you're going to have a problem with the reverse coming into English. So yeah, hopefully I can bring a bit of that to the teaching practice as well.
3: You went from a really high-level career in finance to a much simpler lifestyle. How did you feel? How did it feel to go from a comfortable income to something more modest?
2: Yeah, I think that describes it correctly. Our income is way more modest now, but our lifestyle is way better. We, myself and my husband, were both quasi at home most of the time. We have brought the kids up together. He goes rowing 3 mornings a week. I go hiking twice a week. The lifestyle has absolutely no link to what I had in London. I wouldn't change it for the world. What I have been afforded by taking a pay cut, let's say, a step down in intensity, in both stress, money, etc., has been massively made up for in my quality of life. I'm outdoors as much as I can. I love it. I mean, I know it's not very sunny today, but this is a bad day, you know?
3: We've been complaining all morning.
2: This is a bad day, and we're sitting outside in mid-November, so I'm not going to complain. And I feel healthier as well. I feel like I can take in control of my health, my nutrition, what I cook for myself, the kids. I do feel like it's a simpler life. Less money, but I wouldn't change it for the world.
3: You recently went to a reunion with your university friends.
2: 25 years since graduation.
3: Did you find yourself reflecting on how your professional path compares with your classmates? Have others made such a bold career change? How do they see your life and the life you've built here?
2: Yeah, it's really interesting. As you say, very personal. It happened only in the last month or so. So 25 years since I've seen a lot of these people. And the last time I saw these people, I was about to leave university, going into the world of business. I wanted to be Nicola Horlick, for any of you who know who she was. She was a very famous businesswoman back in the 90s. I wanted to be the next one of her. I wanted to smash targets. I wanted to be the first millionaire in my class. And I started off like that. And then I had my sort of pivotal moment with September 11th. And my whole priorities shifted after that. And yeah, my career path has been really circuitous, you know. It was the highs, lows, difference, everything. When I was back at my reunion, I felt great. I was going back and thinking, you know, I love my life. I'm in a great place. I feel healthy. I'm strong. I'm fit. I'm doing a job that I enjoy. I've got past history of success, but I am doing what I want to do right now. So I felt like I was going back feeling successful. And it really was quite a moment for me to say, yeah, I think I've done well. I've done well for what I want to do. Like, yeah, I'm not the richest person in the room, but I probably had the biggest smile in the room. And I probably was like, the least to moan about is how I would say it. And so I really felt like, yeah, I'm proud of what I've done. It's not for everybody. There were some big, bold decisions that we made. You know, a lot of people wouldn't make those decisions. And one of the guys came up to me, he said, so I haven't seen you for 25 years. He said, so I've kind of followed you a little bit on Facebook. He said, so you left Oxford, you did really well in the city, you met someone, you moved to France, you retired, and now you live a life of luxury. Have I got that right? And I kind of went, well, yeah, sort of, I suppose. He's like, that's amazing. And, you know, I think when you're in your own path, you forget what it might look like from the outside. But yeah, I think it's been a brilliant journey. And I'm not finished. I kind of feel like, you know, right, I've had two different careers. What's next? What am I doing next? You know, the next part of my life when the kids move on, and again, the world will be my oyster. So
3: what's next?
2: I don't know. I'm always thinking of things. I feel I've got something to give. You know, I think there are bits of the world that are not going great at the moment. I'm not a politician, that's not me, but I'd love to. I mean, in my own small way, I do try and, you know, I always try and help people, get people out hiking and things like that. And that's my own sort of small step into that. Maybe I'd like to expand on that. Maybe I need to kind of put out, sort of drive the benefits of nature, drive the benefits of doing things with a purpose. You know, like one of the reasons I love my job now is I feel like I'm helping people. You know, it's not that often that you get to say you've helped someone. And I come home after work and it's like a kid who suddenly got a concept, or a student who suddenly picked up the grammar point that was really difficult. It's like, yeah, I've helped you. I've made your life a bit better. And I think if I could say to people, like, one thing to make yourself happier and make your life more fulfilled is to help other people. I think it's a key. So I don't know. I don't have a career in mind, but I have projects that I'd like to follow.
3: Was there a proud moment when you thought, yes, I've made it?
2: Going back to university for that reunion, I was like, yes, definitely. That was one. And another one came about 10 years ago, actually. So if I go back in the story and I remind people of when we left the city, it was a big shock to people. It was a massive shock, not so much to my bosses, because I was kind of newly married, probably going to have a baby, so they weren't particularly shocked. But for my husband, it was a big shock. He was kind of on a fast track to being quite senior, and his boss was not happy with him when he left at all. Really made it quite clear he was not happy, felt quite let down by him. But they stayed in touch, and, you know, he always kept a very friendly relationship with him, but he felt a bit upset he'd left. And about 10 years ago, so about 10 years after he left, he came down with his family to the south of France and rented a huge villa, etc., and invited us for lunch, and we had a lovely day. And he sat there and he said, I understand now why you made the decision. And that was another proud moment, because that was like signing off, you know, like we didn't need his acceptance or his kind of like congratulations, but it was like, yeah, you're a smart guy and now you understand why we did it. So that was another proud moment. Yeah.
3: What's the most important you've learned professionally or personally since starting this new life?
2: Be open. Always be open to new options, suggestions. I never thought I'd end up a teacher. My mum was a teacher. I probably should have known. But yeah, like, I never be closed to any opportunities that could come your way. You never know where the next thing will happen. I think the main reason I ended up teaching was that original question from my son's teacher, who said, would you come and teach English class to a bunch of 15 five-year-olds? And I said, yeah, why not? I don't know where

0: be further from that. But I live in a place where it's sunny all the time. I can go out, we can swim in the sea year round. We can cycle mountains that are, I mean, this is what, 10 minutes from my house. We can hike in different areas every day. I mean, for me, the natural blessings of the Riviera far outweigh the glamour and the expensive restaurants and things like that. If anything, I feel that we have to tolerate those to be in this beautiful part of the world. It's been an amazing lifestyle change for us. It's not for everybody. You've got to have a bit of confidence in yourself to make it somewhere different. You've got to take on French bureaucracy. It's not always easy. You've got to make friends, but there are people around, and there are definitely ways to make this a really amazing place to live.
1: In 20 years living here, you've seen the region evolve quite a lot. How do you see it evolving in the next few years?
0: Yeah, it's changed a lot. We've always got a lot of tourists. I don't think it will change massively in the next 20 years. I think construction will always happen. I don't know. I think the Riviera has a heart that I don't think will change massively. I'd like to hope not. We have some good politicians at the moment. You can't say that very often, can you? But I feel we have some good people in charge in some of the places in the Riviera. So I hope it doesn't go too crazy with too many people.
1: Well, Helen, thank you so much for sharing your journey with us today. It's been a pleasure to hear how you've reshaped your life here on the Riviera with purpose, energy and a sense of balance. Thank you very much.
0: Thank you for having me.
2: 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Season 2 is already in preparation, with more extraordinary women and their authentic stories coming your way. A heartfelt thank you, as always, to Claire Long for the beautiful music that accompanies each episode. I'm Cécile Connette, and this has been Living the Dream French Riviera. À bientôt!
3: From July 3rd, an exhibition on ancient Egypt and Tutankhamun is coming to Porte de Versailles. Entitled Tutankhamun, His Tomb and Treasures, the exhibition brings together roughly 1,000 reproduced objects placed back in their original context to reveal the tomb as it was founded by Howard Carter in 1922. Visitors can also witness immersive installations throughout the exhibition, including a virtual reality experience and a 360 immersive room. Furthermore, on the opening of the exhibition, renowned Egyptologist Dr. Zahi Hawass will deliver a lecture entitled Archaeological Adventures on Saturday, July 4th at 5 p.m. You can buy tickets online at tickets.tutankhamun-exposition.fr.
4: Deborah Cox is one of the most celebrated voices in Canadian music, but she'll be here to tell you about starting out as a backup singer for Celine Dion in the 90s and now singing one of Celine's biggest hits in a new big Broadway smash hit. Deborah Cox will be here. That's coming up on Q from CBC.
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0: Coming up on World Business Express in 20 minutes, Japan has spent billions of dollars trying to prop up its currency, so why isn't it working? We look at how the yen has hit a 40-year low and what it means for business. Before that, Business Daily's Follow the Money goes behind the scenes of one of sport's most valuable brands, Wimbledon. But first, the latest BBC World News.
1: BBC News with Danielle Jałowiecka. The NATO Secretary-General Mark Rutte has welcomed Britain's plan to increase spending on defence as it pivots towards drone warfare. Britain's outgoing Prime Minister Keir Starmer said spending would go up by $20 billion a year. Thousands of anti-immigration protesters have gathered in South Africa's major cities to demand that all undocumented migrants leave the country. Police say the demonstrations have been largely peaceful, with a number of isolated violent incidents. Meanwhile, in Spain, more than a million undocumented migrants have applied for legal status by today's deadline. Prime Minister Pedro Sanchez said the Spanish scheme defied a crackdown on irregular immigration elsewhere in Europe. Qatar says US envoys are not scheduled to meet Iranian negotiators in the coming days, but will be talking with mediators. President Trump said on Monday that Iran had requested a meeting with the US that would take place in Doha today. For the second time in 8 days, Ukraine has struck a strategically important satellite communications centre near Moscow. President Zelensky said the facility was being used for coordinating Russia's forces in Ukraine. Protesters and police have clashed in the Albanian capital Tirana as anti-government demonstrations continue. The unrest was triggered by a tourism project in a protected nature reserve backed by Donald Trump's son-in-law Jared Kushner. The lower house of Japan's parliament has passed a bill criminalising intentional damage of the national flag as Prime Minister Sanae Takaichi presses ahead with her conservative agenda. It's unclear whether the legislation will be passed by the upper house, where the governing coalition is in a minority. Scotland's remote Shetland has approved a plan to connect its main islands with underwater tunnels. They would replace transport via an ageing and weather-dependent ferry fleet. Tennis, and Iga Swiatek's beginning the defence of her Wimbledon title on centre court. The Pole is taking on America's Taylor Townsend. BBC News.
2: Tennis season is in full swing and Wimbledon is the jewel in the crown. The oldest and most prestigious tournament watched by millions around the world each season. I'm Hannah Mullane and this is Business Daily from the BBC World Service. And today we're heading to Wimbledon. How does the tournament stand out in the tennis world? What commercial decisions does it make to guarantee success? And how do the players feel about how much they're being paid for competing there? We'll follow the money behind the deep-rooted tradition, the history and those lush grass tennis courts. This is the strategy behind the elegance. How has the tournament become about so much more than tennis, and what has led to that success?

0: be able to accompany survivors and to be able to document and be there for them in the most ethical way. I listened to my colleague. She's so emotional. And I have to say, I have been so emotional as well. The first day I cried for 24 hours in a row. I had complete no control over my emotions. I haven't been able to sleep because we still have after tremors. So it's so scary. It's so scary to be under a roof at the moment. So it's been hard, but I do think we're all trying our best. And we're also facing a lot of obstacles at the moment. It isn't an easy coverage.
1: Gabriella, you said you've spoken to victims. What do you say to them and what do they say to you?
0: I just try to say that I'm with them. Victims, most victims are in deep shock at the moment. So maybe they are not crying, maybe they are not expressing a lot of the emotion, but you can see that they are in deep shock. Most people have lost a lot. Some people are thankful that maybe they survived, but Venezuela has also been a country in an economic crisis for decades. We have been in a humanitarian emergency since 2014. So losing a home, it's easy to say, oh, you just lost a home, it could have been worse. Some people, the only thing they have is their home, and to be able to get back the things we love, the material things we love, is also going to be a huge effort. So I think right now people are dealing, we're making a little bit of an inventory of the losses we've had. There is so little information from the government and so little organization that we still don't really know the magnitude of the loss. So it feels like every day we're expecting the worst, more dead people, more disappeared people, more news of collapsed buildings. So what we try to do as journalists is to be as respectful as possible and to just tell them that we're there for them, that we feel for them, and that the pain we feel is the pain for all of Venezuela.
1: Thank you, Gabriella. Before we go, I just want to check in again on Karim with you, and I know you're with Maria Beatriz. Karim, are you able to sleep at the moment? Hoping to hear from Karim. If not, we'll say thank you to our three journalists from Caracas who've each experienced the earthquake in a devastatingly personal way, and each of our guests, Gabriela Massone, Karim Gonzalez and Maria Beatriz Manzano, have continued to report on the relief effort, speaking to victims, attempting to document the toll of the quake so far. As Norberto Paredes from BBC Mundo was explaining, there is severe anger in parts of Venezuela where the earthquake has struck, that the local authorities have not done what communities say needs to be done in order to lead a proper relief effort. The BBC has teams on the ground. We will bring you those reports as they are filed. Please stay with us here on Outside Source on the BBC.
2: This is Paul with the Riviera Minute. An explosion at a residential building in Monaco has injured three people, two of them critically, according to French media. The blast reportedly occurred around 9 p.m. last night after a bag was left outside the building on the Rue Révérend Père Louis Froller, near the border with France. Monaco's Minister of State, Christophe Miremont, told AFP it was very likely an attack and the police were investigating. He said the blast had been caused by an explosive device which appeared to contain bolts and pellets. Miremont, the head of Monaco's government, said this is the first time in history, to his knowledge, that such an act has taken place in the principality. Police and emergency personnel were deployed to the scene. According to reports, the blast from an explosive device wounded a Ukrainian oligarch and two others in Monaco, one of whom was a teenager. Monaco's Prince Albert II described the incident as a heinous crime and a shock to the entire Monegasque community. An aide to France's Interior Minister, Laurent Nunez, said police were working to find the perpetrator who had fled over the border into France.
1: You're listening to Outside Source on the BBC World Service, live from our newsroom here in central London. In the last hour, the US Supreme Court has delivered some of its landmark rulings of the year, including a decision to strike down President Trump's executive order that had restricted birthright citizenship. We'll hear from our correspondent in Washington, and we will, of course, given it's the middle of the World Cup, look ahead to the games coming up in the United States.
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1: A blast from an explosive device has seriously injured three people at a residential building in Monaco, and the attacker fled to France. French and Ukrainian media reported that a Ukrainian oligarch and his family were those injured. French and Monaco authorities are searching for the attacker, whose motive is under investigation. The explosion occurred around 9 p.m. yesterday evening at the entryway of a residence near the French border, injuring two adults and a child who were taken to hospitals in France. The suspect crossed the border into France on foot and was identified via video surveillance in Monaco and the neighbouring French town of Beausoleil. And Didier Deschamps has warned France's rivals that the team will not change their attacking approach to this World Cup as the team prepare for their last 32 tie against Sweden. The France head coach has returned to the camp after time at home following the death of his mother last week. Deschamps expressed gratitude for the support he'd received from his team after his bereavement. Deschamps rejoined his squad on Friday after travelling to France on compassionate leave. In his absence, a request by the team to wear black armbands during the match against Norway was rejected by FIFA. WRP News, I'm Paul McNally.
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4: Hello everybody, Oliver here from the Eiffel Tower with a short episode. I'm sure you've heard that there's a mega heat wave going on in Paris, which means it's pretty much not business as usual for anybody, including this podcast. I think a lot of you guys know that I live on the top floor under the zinc rooftops of the city, which makes things very difficult indeed. It was actually thinking about the rooftops of Paris that it reminded me that I wanted to reshare this old conversation from 4 or 5 years ago when I met an American woman, Sarah, and interviewed her about her very unique Paris apartment inside another kind of rooftop, in this case, a domed rooftop. So, a little bit of history. If you don't know what I'm talking about the sort of rounded domes. You see a lot of them in the 16th and 17th arrondissement. Given that's where we're up to in the season, the arrondissement season, I thought it was perfect to dive into this again. Yeah, 17th century, they started popping up on, you know, churches and buildings linked to the Republic of France, but a couple centuries later we started seeing them on the residential buildings, and a lot of them remain, especially in the sort of 9th, 17th, 16th, 7th even, and I love them, and I'd always wanted to get inside one. So here comes the story of when I met Sarah, and she showed me around the inside of this very intriguing apartment. There's going to be all the pictures I took and videos and everything shared across social media this week. But let's rewind to the time I talked to Sarah inside her rounded dome apartment. Sarah.
5: Yes.
4: Before we even start talking, I can feel that the audio is weird in here. Do you notice it anymore?
5: Oh, yeah. Absolutely. Yeah? It depends. So I've moved the furniture around quite a bit because it's round.
4: Yeah.
5: So it's quite difficult to find corners and to create natural, like, intimate spaces. So every time I move the furniture around, I find new places where the sound travels differently up and over the ceiling.
4: Wow.
5: Yeah.
4: And it's probably going around the wall. Oh, that frightened me. It feels like it feels like I'm drunk or something in here. It feels like I've got headphones on listening to myself.
5: It does. And especially during the summer storms, It literally feels like you're in a ship because the building sort of sways just the tiniest bit.
4: Wow.
5: And you have 180 degrees of the wind, so it literally feels like you're in a boat.
4: Wow.
5: It's really cool.
4: And to paint a picture for the people at home, when I tilt my head back and look up, it looks like these wooden beams sort of supporting this round structure.
5: Yeah.
4: Kind of like a lighthouse, it feels like, or something.
5: Definitely.
4: Do you get used to living in a bubble, sort of?
5: No. No? No, you have pinch me moments a lot.
4: Are there things that are annoying about it? Are you kind of like, spatially, kind of like, oh my God, I wish I could put a picture on that wall, but it's round.
5: Definitely. Yeah. If there's anybody who's willing to help with the design of a round room, yeah, I would be open to that.
4: You never know. There might be someone listening that can help.
5: That
4: you could have one of those TVs that go all the way around the wall, like interactive and massive.
5: Yeah. No, it's a really special space. It poses its own challenges, but never, ever, ever do you get used to it, I don't think.
4: And you've got these incredible views going every way. I'm just going to sit differently on the couch and feel, whoa, okay, so it's different here.
5: Yeah, exactly.
4: 30 centimeters back.
5: Yeah.
4: I wonder if the listeners will be able to hear. I'm interested, you said before I pressed record that you don't know anyone else that lives in one of these.
5: No.
4: Do you get sort of coupole envy when you walk around and go, oh, that person's a bit more beautiful than mine?
5: You know, it's the perennial problem living in Paris that you see people with a terrace and you think, your life must actually be better. And then I have to have a, you know, sober moment where I say, I think what you have is just fine. But yes, the ones on the corner that have a balcony or something like that, I imagine.
4: Have you ever had people that have, down on street level, tried to ask if they could come up and have a look at this?
5: No. I don't think it's even that obvious exactly where the entrance to this building
4: is. That's true. It's really fortunate. I think the story was that, because I get these kind of weird fascinations with things in Paris, and these coupoles, as I believe they're called, was one of them, and I was sharing pictures of them. And then, was it on Instagram?
5: It was.
4: You reached out, you're like, well, I live in one.
5: Yeah, exactly. I think you were pretty obvious, and you said, I would die to get inside of one to see what they look like. And I said, well, your lucky day.
4: Did it make you feel guilty that I said I'd die to get inside one?
5: No, because I find myself in different areas of Paris and thinking they are so different. And when I go to other cities, I really do remark how unique it is, I think, to the architecture in Paris. So I can imagine, of course, and there, if you think about how many buildings there are in Paris, but how many have this architectural style, there must not be more than 100.
4: No, I don't think so.
5: Just in the entire city.
4: And they're specifically in 17th, 16th-ish.
5: I think so. I've seen them other places. I think that would be an interesting thing, is to mark down where they all exist
4: in
5: the city.
4: Yeah, now that you say, I think there's some on the left bank too, in the seventh, for example.
5: Yeah, but to think, you know, you live in the round part of the building and then to be on the top floor of it and actually get, you know, the 180 degree view is pretty unique. I know that the apartments below me, this is actually the master bedroom. So
4: is it also round for them? Mm-hmm. No.
5: Yes.
4: Okay, so it's round all the way down.
5: Yep, all the way down.
4: How curious.
5: Yeah.
4: It is like a lighthouse. Okay, I wonder if there's meetups between people that live in these and you just don't know about it yet.
5: I think this is the platform to set them up.
4: Yes.
5: You know?
4: Yes.
5: Let's do it.
4: Okay, anyone else listening, we can start the club. I want to talk to you a little bit. You're from the States, right?
5: Yes.
4: Where are you from?
5: Georgia.
4: Okay, cool. I wanted to talk to you about life in the 17th.
5: Yes.
4: Because that's what this whole episode is about.
5: Mm-hmm.
4: People keep saying to me, family, sort of villagey vibe.
5: Definitely.
4: And I think it's interesting. People say that a lot about Batignolles on the far side of the 17th, but also this side, closer to the Arc de Triomphe.
5: Yeah, the 17th is a huge arrondissement, so you definitely have a split between sort of the younger side that touches on the 9th, you have Pigalle and whatnot, Batignolles definitely has that vibe, and then on this side, it's more young families, it does have sort of the established feel of the 16th, but definitely a little bit younger, I think, and to me, the appeal when I was moving to Paris was to make sure that I had a more or less authentic Parisian sort of lifestyle. I absolutely love the center, but it was purposeful for me to live a little bit removed from the typical tourist. I really enjoyed being able to walk around as I was looking at the neighborhood and not hear any English.
4: Yeah.
5: So that has had a huge impact on kind of, I think, my acclimation. And
4: do you find that, like, do you come across many tourists in this part of town?
5: No, and I think that's what's nice, is when you look at a map of Paris, you see the big monuments, and you see the Arc de Triomphe, and then I think most people look, I'm not really sure what's back there, there's nothing for me. unless you're really trying to do kind of what you're doing, which is more exploratory. So it is quite nice, actually. On the back half of the Arc de Triomphe, we really don't get much by way of that.
4: It's and you don't need to be there because you can see it from your kitchen, exactly. Not kitchen window, I guess.
5: Yeah.
4: From the study?
5: Yeah. Again, challenge is the division of space. So if people have ideas.
4: Yeah. Okay. So if people want to get an idea of what we're talking about, I'm going to share some pictures to go with this. But I think that wraps it up. Thanks so much.
6: There you have it. Quick episode, as I said. This heat wave will be over soon. We'll be back to regular scheduling. But as always, become a member of this show on Patreon or Substack if you want to see it thrive. Otherwise, come and do a walking tour with us. They're award-winning walking tours. Meet me on Monday in the Marais. 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Check them out, theeiffeltower.com/tours. I'll leave you with that thought. And don't forget, keep your eyes up. Look for some of these magnificent domes around. You might just get an invite into one yourself. Stay cool, everybody. Au revoir.
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6: Hello, everybody. It's Oliver and Lena here with a brand new episode of the podcast, a beast episode, a second one for the week, and D is for deliveries. This whole episode, a short episode, is about the unusual, fun, exciting, and dangerous world of delivering your own book to shops, museums, boutiques, and cafes around Paris, and the funny stories and anecdotes that come with it. So D is for deliveries, and let's get into it. So welcome to the studio, lovely Lena. Been a while since we said that.
8: Yeah, thank God.
6: How did that...
8: No, I'm kidding.
6: How did that even start?
8: Yeah, I don't know.
6: Well, some...
8: I blame you for that.
6: Some... No, really. Some people know you as lovely Lena. Some know you as the illustrator behind children's books in Paris.
8: That's right.
6: And that's what we're going to talk about. This episode is just about that. So, Sophie in Paris,
8: yeah.
6: The new book.
8: She is out.
6: That's the main takeaway.
8: Yeah.
6: If you pre-ordered a copy of Sophie in Paris, our new book written in English, our fifth children's book that Lena illustrated and that I drew, well,
8: I drew up the manuscript of.
6: It's every single order has been posted, and we spent this whole past week in Paris delivering.
8: Yeah, we've been super busy.
6: So I think through this episode, you'll hear about where you can get it in Paris, but more importantly, what it's like to
8: how it hand came to
6: books.
8: Yeah, exactly.
6: I think it all started when I wrote a book called Paris on Air in 2020, and I self-published it. And one of the great joys of that was delivering it by hand, singularly.
8: Direct to customers.
6: Yeah, and it was just at the end of the lockdown, so people didn't want to come out of their houses. And remember, they lowered picnic baskets?
8: You scooted around on your red scooter.
6: It was a reason. It was a legit reason to leave the house.
8: Oh, yeah, because you had like a permit slip.
6: That's right.
8: That's right.
6: And people lowered a picnic basket on a rope from the fifth floor. Mm. I put it in. They put like 20 so euros funny. in return. And since then, I've loved delivering books. Mm. And it's no exception with Sophie in Paris. And, I got a few fun stories. So have you. I mean, we delivered together. Mm. But maybe start with the Louvre, I think.
8: Yeah, why not? That's the first one that kind of placed in a real order.
6: I think so, yeah.
8: Which was very cool.
6: They saw a copy before, I think, anyone else in Paris, because we love working with the Louvre, the boutique in the Louvre. And for the full story of how we got in there in the first place, there's an episode called something like something about Red Thread or something, I think, from years ago, where I told the story of how we first got in there, because it was really cool.
8: It was not exactly direct. It's a whole game behind it.
6: Mm. And this time, so we went in to meet the main guy at the bookshop boutique, who we'd never met before. And he took things, he did it a little differently. As we're showing him the new book...
8: And we're discussing and everything. We were there for quite a while.
6: We were probably talking to him for 20 minutes inside the Louvre.
8: Mm.
6: And he's holding up. It was funny. Do you remember? He was flicking through it, but he was looking at us.
8: Yeah.
6: And I was like, look at the book. Because we don't know if they're with any of the books, because it's all self-published and it's all about us knocking the doors. Yeah, we're
8: like, feedback.
6: Yeah, we need him to like it and take it.
8: Mm.
6: And so he's chatting about children's books and our children's books. Turning pages while making eye contact with us. And I was like, he's not going to know what he looked at the end of it all.
8: As long as he liked the cover.
6: Yeah, I guess. And then he did something I've never seen anyone do before, is he, as we're chatting, he just sort of, it was like he's possessed or something. He took the book and put it on the other side of a shelf.
8: Like amongst the other books.
6: Yeah, facing out to all the customers. And in the Louvre, obviously, there's millions of people walking around there. And then we realized, as we're chatting to him, he didn't acknowledge it or anything. He didn't even really look at what he was doing.
8: I was like, what's going on?
6: He was doing a test, a live test, to see if anyone would pick it up or look at it.
8: I know, so brave. It's so casual as well.
6: And what happened?
8: Well, first nothing, because, well, I don't know, it was quite empty, to be fair, at that very moment.
6: The shop.
8: Yeah.
6: There's thousands of people walking past the shop, though.
8: Yes.
6: It's crazy in there.
8: Yeah, but eventually there was this American family, and the mom, maybe, I don't know, 50 years old or something, her face kind of lit up when she saw the book, and she went straight up to it, picked it up,
6: I was going, yeah, baby, here we go. And she was so excited.
8: Yeah, she was so excited. And she had her, like, 16-year-old daughter with her, and she was like, she picked up the book, and she turned it around to show her daughter, and she was like, oh my God, Sophie, look at this. Because obviously the book is called Sophie in Paris.
6: With the big word Sophie written.
8: And we're like, oh yeah, this is perfect. And the buyer from the shop was right there with us. And what happened next was not exactly what we had expected.
6: Well, I thought the girl would be like, oh, mama, buy me 5 copies of this book that shares my name. Because she was a Victorian.
8: Of course.
6: No, so the daughter looks at it. And with the air of a 16-year-old, well, a teenage American kid who doesn't want a children's book bought for her, she raises her finger and opens her mouth and sticks her tongue out as if she's about to puke. And she goes, no! No way, Mom!
8: And we're like, me and Oliver looked at each other. We're like, oh my God, this is the worst ever.
6: I don't think the girl... Bless her lovely heart, I'm sure. I don't think she meant that book's disgusting. I think she meant, like, don't buy me a kid's book, Mom.
8: Yeah, spend 20 euros differently.
6: And the mum put it back on the shelf and they walked away. And so we had this huge...
8: That was a roller coaster. Yeah. It was all very, like, we didn't even address it as it was happening, but everyone was in on it. Everyone saw.
6: Mm.
8: So
6: I was ready to say, hey, we wrote that book.
8: Yeah. And then it was like, oh, no.
6: So,
8: but then we laughed about it, so it was fine.
6: Mm. And the other thing is, I forgot about this. Yeah. Our other books were already on the shelf there, and a young couple from, I think, Peru was it?
8: Oh, yeah.
6: They came in young, maybe they were 25 or something, and they picked up Grace the Giraffe, one of our earlier books, and she was, she loved it.
8: Yeah.
6: They didn't think they had children, but she just loved it, and they were fawning over it, and then... In front of the guy, too. It was amazing.
8: It was perfect.
6: And then we, I think I was like, oh, we wrote that.
8: Mm.
6: And they're like, oh my gosh, can you sign it? It was this great show. So if you're listening, Peruvians.
8: Yeah.
6: That was awesome. Thank that you. Helped because then the Louvre took an order, which I delivered on an electric bike.
8: Mm-hmm.
6: And I had this great moment. I think I shared a picture of it on social media. But the guys in the delivery room, no one knows this, I think. The delivery of the Louvre. Is under the whole building. You got to go...
8: Sort of a car park.
6: You got to go through a tunnel under a car park, and then there's all these big trucks, which, I mean, honestly, are probably delivering toilet paper and soap, but I like to think they're delivering a Rembrandt or something.
8: Yes, of course.
6: Yeah, but so I come in on a bike or a scooter or whatever, and they took the book, and I saw the team in there working. They drink out of mugs with Mona Lisa on it.
8: As they should.
6: As they should. Yeah. I thought that was kind of cool.
8: Yeah, it's good.
6: But yeah, so there's a good place to get the books. Otherwise, we got some other fun stories from this sort of set of deliveries that we did.
8: Yeah.
6: One is Smith & Son.
8: With some big
6: news.
8: Shop.
6: We can break some news here. Two pieces of news.
8: Yeah.
6: So first is they don't even talk about this yet.
8: Mm.
6: They did a very soft launch.
8: Very.
6: So we're talking about Smith & Son, which has a location on Rue de Rosier in the Marais and another in Versailles, but I'm talking about their flagship.
8: The main one on Rue de Rivoli, kind of close to Concord.
6: Used to be called W.H. Smith, but now it's Smith & Son for a couple of years. And they have opened two doors down closer to Concord. They've opened a brand new shop that's just for children's books.
8: Yeah, so they moved all the kids' books out of the original store and they're going solo.
6: Yeah, they didn't. And it's really they didn't even cool. announce it.
8: No,
6: they didn't have a party. They didn't nothing. Do it. They just started
8: it's
6: talking
8: about
6: quiet.
8: It. It's very quiet. I think it was like one Instagram post.
6: Yeah. So
8: it looks amazing.
6: I'm sure you didn't know that unless you've been to Paris looking at their shop in the past month or something. But it's brand new. I think they haven't even finished building the inside of it, but it's open.
8: No, I think they just, like, it's super new.
6: Yeah.
8: Yeah, it's great.
6: Which is music to our ears as children's book people. And we went in. This is true. This might not sound true, but we went in and there was a young lady working there. And I think she was French.
8: Mm.
6: And we came in with one copy. And we say, oh, we're looking for our sort of contact here. Gail, her name is. And she goes, oh, no, I can leave a message, what it's about. And I said, oh, we've got this new book. We're so eager to share it with her because we've worked with her for years now. And this girl legitimately got so excited that we were in there with our new book.
8: Mm.
6: I don't know if it's because it was us or it's just maybe she hadn't met
8: me. I think she was just very passionate about children's books.
6: I think so too.
8: She lived in this magical world. It's great.
6: She basically started crying.
8: Yeah.
6: She said I'm crying. I didn't really see it, but she was so
8: just lovely.
6: She was so happy about it. She's like, I never meet authors and illustrators in here. We've seen the other books. And, and we're like, do you want to look at the new book? She's like, can I?
8: Yeah.
6: And she was really excited about it.
8: Yeah.
6: And it was so invigorating for us. Because only the Louvre
8: had seen it. And encouraging.
6: Yeah.
8: Mm.
6: So then our contact walked out of the blue.
8: And we were on a bit of a high from that.
6: And then she came out and she was like legitimately happy about it too.
8: Yeah.
6: And it took the biggest order of anyone, I think.
8: Yes.
6: They did the biggest order out of everybody.
8: Yeah, they're MVPs.
6: And we can break the news now that that new shop on Rue de Rivoli with a huge big glass window.
8: Sophie's going to have that window for all of August.
6: Yep.
8: And it's so exciting.
6: And they said, what are you going to do? And they said, no. What are you going to do? You can do anything you want.
8: And that's music to my ears because that's just very exciting.
6: That window is huge.
8: It's massive.
6: It's the whole, I mean,
8: it's a big
6: it's
8: one.
6: It's an enormous window.
8: Yeah. So I'm thinking, I was like, oh, what am I going to do? So I'm going to, first I thought about big cutouts of Sophie and an Eiffel Tower. And then,
6: hang on, to interrupt you for a sec.
8: Yeah.
6: The book is about a little girl called Sophie. In case you're new here.
8: Maybe.
6: And she saves the day at the Eiffel Tower. There's kind of plot twists in there that we haven't talked about yet.
8: Mm.
6: But yeah, I just realized you're talking about the plot and stuff. We haven't even
8: addressed
6: it. Sophie in Paris lives next to the Eiffel Tower in
8: and
6: a little
8: the whole
6: attic.
8: Book is essentially set on the Eiffel Tower.
6: Yeah.
8: So, yeah.
6: Which makes more sense why you're putting an Eiffel Tower there.
8: Yes, it does. That's true. And then I was like, oh, I want to do something even more special. So I've actually started working on a custom portrait, like classic painted portrait of Sophie sitting, like posing on a velvet sofa with her little dog Banjo. And yeah, it's coming together pretty nicely. So that's going to be on display in that window.
6: Couple pigeons?
8: Perhaps a couple of pigeons.
6: Relevant.
8: Mm.
6: For all you out there in the world who've received the book already, who've bought in the shop, keep sending pictures and feedback.
8: Oh, we love it.
6: We love to hear it. Otis and Astrid, our children, are sick of giving feedback. Shall we read it again? No, Elder. They've seen it for months now. Okay, so August, Smith & Son, Children's Window. There's a chance we won't be in Paris much in August. Mm. So, dear listeners, if you're in this city in August, take pictures and send them to
8: us.
6: Now, a couple more. I think we'll just run through a couple of the other fun stories, given we've gone quite deep on those first two.
8: Yeah.
6: A shout out to the Abbey Bookstore.
8: Our newest bookstore to stock.
6: Run by Canadian Brian, who's a bit of a sort of local legend among book lovers in this city.
8: Mm.
6: Knowing that a lot of their books are secondhand and there's not much space in that sort of Harry Potter-esque world of his bookshop, I don't think I've tried putting the books in there before. Maybe Kylie, the first one.
8: Maybe, yeah.
6: And I almost didn't this time, but we ended up chatting with him and having a great old conversation. He took a bunch of all the books.
8: He's so nice. He just invites you for coffee straight away. He's quite
6: a character. Free coffee and tea for everybody at that show. Yeah,
8: it's so nice.
6: So they sell them there too. I haven't seen... I know they're in the window. He put them in the window.
8: Mm.
6: So that's a cool... I always stop there on my Latin Quarter walking tours.
8: Yeah.
6: It's an unusual little bookshop.
8: I mean, it's quite magical.
6: Yeah, you like...
8: You want to get lost. It's like the narrowest little nooks and crannies, and you have to squeeze through to get to the kids' section, and it's really nice.
6: So I assume our books will be at the back.
8: I think so, yeah.
6: Then another shout-out, up the road, there's Red Wheelbarrow, which also has a children's bookshop, a red balloon next to it.
8: Yeah, that's right.
6: Just like the same. Also a Mammoth Order.
8: Yeah, so if you want to make sure to walk away with a Sophie, I'd go to Smith & Son or Red Wheelbarrow or Red Balloon.
6: Yep.
8: But we also have a bunch of others that are stocking, I mean, good numbers.
6: Yeah, but if you got one chance to get the book,
8: yeah,
6: you can also reach out to us

0: so you know what I'm talking about. Because there's a scene in Kylie of the crocodile in the bon marché.
1: Yeah.
0: And he opened it, this guy, quite reluctantly. Mm. And as soon as he saw that crocodile, he goes, oh, j'adore. Oh, j'adore. I love it.
1: Oh, it's like Proust's Madeleine or something.
0: Yeah, something. Yeah. Yeah. He had a pet crocodile when he was,
1: I don't know. It was something happened.
0: But they just, their stuff... exceptional. Well, their staff is exceptional, if you want to be grammatically pedantic. And they loved the new book, and they took a huge order of all the books. And apparently, I've been told, they keep them on the cash desk, the cash register.
1: Yeah.
0: All of them. So if you go in there, you can't miss it. And really, they got some really lovely people exciting. Working there who were wonderful to talk to.
1: Yeah.
0: A shout out to Messy Nessie, the
1: definitely.
0: Boutique.
1: Definitely. Love.
0: She emailed us after she, I think she read it to her own little ones.
1: Mm.
0: And she emailed us after saying, Vive Sophie!
1: Oh my God.
0: So she's been on this pod before.
1: Yeah. And also shout out, she's making a big extension to her shop, mm-hmm. which is going to be, this is going to be like a sort of reopening in September.
0: We got a private look at it.
1: And it's going to be amazing, I think.
0: It's huge
1: back
0: there.
1: Yeah, it looks great. So, I mean, it's bigger
0: than bigger than the original shop.
1: Yeah.
0: Maybe two or three times bigger.
1: Yeah, maybe.
0: So that's something to watch out for. I think, you know, there are actually a lot of other small bookshops. I can shout a few that come to mind. Chantelivre, mm-hmm. which is a French bookshop near the Lutetia
1: Beautiful.
0: Hotel.
1: Beautiful.
0: Wonderful.
1: Yeah.
0: Piéton de Paris, near the Peloton Café, right. both of which are stock in the book.
1: Gallignani. Next to Le Maurice Hotel.
0: Which they've got our posters on the wall. And more to come.
1: Yes,
0: I think they're in the window there, too.
1: Yeah, making a custom sort of poster for them, which is exciting.
0: Yes, they've been very good, too.
1: Yeah.
0: And then, you know how weird it is to deliver a new book and see your old books in the window?
1: Mm.
0: Do you know how weird that is? Not on purpose, they're just there.
1: Yeah.
0: Crazy. And then in the 7th, there's Julie La and Tomset Bookshops.
1: Mm-hmm.
0: But a final shout-out is to some... I'm very excited by this news. We've cracked the med.
1: That's quite a statement, but yes.
0: In terms of small self-published children's books, this counts as cracking the Mediterranean. There's a bookshop in Nice called Librairie Massena around the world.
1: Mm.
0: And as a little gamble, they stocked a few of our books and they sold out.
1: Mm.
0: Rinse and repeat. And now we just sent down a full box of the new ones and it's going well.
1: Yeah.
0: And they took pictures of the books like around the...
1: Like on the knee, they bought a Promenade Anglaise and very like Nice iconic spots.
0: I love it. I thought that the books wouldn't work outside of Paris, but apparently, and finally in French Wink in New York City,
1: mm-hmm.
0: they're selling the books.
1: Yeah, crack New York too.
0: And then also in Main Street Books in Davidson, North Carolina, which is on Main Street.
1: That makes sense.
0: So New York and North Carolina, that's two out of the 50 states.
1: Yeah, here we go.
0: Could that be a goal?
1: Maybe.
0: We have a bunch of stock, actually, with helpers in Ohio and Nebraska.
1: Mm.
0: So for Americans buying books, we'll send it to you from there. Postage is cheaper. Same with if you live in France. We got some with a helper in Toronto, and the rest we send from Paris.
1: Yeah.
0: So this by far has been the quickest momentum filled start to any of the five books that we've done.
1: And I have to say, it's very exciting. Like what we said before, it's obviously self-published. Like we worked alone on this, and you don't get like much feedback or just discuss ideas like that.
0: You're an editor and agent and a publisher.
1: Exactly. So when we get to meet people and customers and you see people's reaction and hear them, like, it feels like people are reacting differently to Sophie. And I'm not sure, rather than the older books, which is all about animals. And I'm not sure if it is because it's about a girl and it's more relatable or I don't know.
0: This sounds like I'm trying to sell more books or something, but there's a magic about this one, and I got a great anecdote to finish on.
1: Mm.
0: We went down to our local office depot,
1: print shop,
0: where we'd worked a lot on the early drafts, printing coloured images and looking at them, seeing how the text worked with the images.
1: Yeah, so we know the stuff.
0: They all know us.
1: Yeah.
0: No, I mean, and buying all these envelopes and all this stuff. And we went down to gift some copies. And there was a woman

0: standing up behind us who wanted to see what the commotion was about. And she saw a copy of the book and she goes, well, I want one. She goes, I want one too. And she goes, I'll pay cash right now for that copy. And we were like, sold. Okay. Yeah,
1: so we ended up doing business on their counter, but for our
0: How many people have gone into a stationery shop and walked out with more money than when they walked in?
1: We're like, sorry, we can't give you a receipt. Maybe the print shop can give you a receipt.
0: Yeah, ring it up, Johnny. So, I don't know. There's something really fun. And I know this is a channel about things to do in Paris, and I know
1: well, we mentioned quite a few places around Paris.
0: That's what I was gonna say. If nothing else, we just recommended
1: these are all wonderful bookshops,
0: exactly,
1: in wonderful locations. And so check them all out.
0: Some of the bookshops are worth seeing even if you don't go to buy a book.
1: Yeah, like Galignani, beautiful.
0: Yeah. Chantelieve is beautiful. I love that bookshop. Yeah. and so all the other ones also, Shakespeare and Company.
1: Oh, yeah.
0: Forgot to mention them.
1: Of course.
0: They took an order too.
1: Yeah.
0: So there you go. I'm sure we forgot some other ones too. There'll be a full list on the website. But this whole episode is brought to you by Sophie in Paris, which you can get on theeiffeltower.com/shop, and we'll send it to you anywhere or in any of the bookshops that we mentioned.
1: And to finish, some more exciting news. I mean, it's already been very exciting news, but we've already started working on the second
0: one. Yeah, and the plan, we should never promise anything.
1: Nope.
0: But the plan is more human.
1: Yep.
0: And maybe more Sophie. Watch this space. The music you heard on this episode and the last one with Edward Chisholm is from Press Maxon, of course, and it's D is for Django, as in Django Reinhardt. He, Press says it's the visionary jazz guitarist who invented gypsy jazz and thus invented the sound of jazz in Montmartre in the 1930s. You might recognize this style as the soundtrack to Owen Wilson's Flaneur Moments in Midnight in Paris. This recording is Prez's take on arguably Django's biggest hit, Minor Swing. Thanks for listening. We'll keep it at that. This is The Earful Tower. My name's Oliver G. This is Lena Norton G. And we'll be back in with another episode very soon.
1: Thank you. Bye-bye.

0: While back, Q with Tom Power visited St. John's for a special live taping at the Arts and Culture Center. You'll hear a re-air of that show featuring performances, interviews, and even a few surprises with guests like Alan Doyle, Deantha Edmonds, Alan Hocko, and more. That's coming up on Q from CBC.
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7: Gilles right. The façades are very ornate to show off. Like most Haussmann buildings, this one is 5 stories high, 5 étages.
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7: 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It's the porte de service. It leads to the kitchens and to the servants' quarters, les chambres de bonne, right at the top of the building. It's so very bourgeois.
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7: 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We're in the galerie d'entrée, a massive reception area that leads to the salon, the living room and the main bedroom.
4: Voilà, donc on va commencer par le salon qui donne donc traditionnellement sur la rue avec un balcon filant qui est sur toute la longueur de la façade de l'immeuble.
7: 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This is where you would receive your guests.
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7: Very nice. So this is the biggest bedroom, chambre above the street.
4: En face, on va trouver la salle à manger, qui elle donne sur la cour.
7: And opposite, there's an amazing dining room, salle à manger, overlooking the rear courtyard.
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7: 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Pièces include the living room, dining room and bedrooms, but doesn't include the kitchen and bathroom.
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7: In the dining room, there's a second door that leads to the kitchen, so that servants can come in and out without being seen.
4: La cuisine qui est entièrement équipée avec aussi un espace repas. 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
7: Ah, so there are clearly two areas in this apartment. A reception area over there and a functional area here at the back. This area is less luxurious and was for the children and the servants.
6: La cuisine est assez petite en comparaison de la surface des autres pièces.
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7: Alexandra's right. The kitchen is tiny. That's because kitchens in the 19th century weren't places where the family would gather and sit together.
4: Et ensuite, on accède aux différentes chambres, des belles chambres quand même, mais qui sont plus petites que la chambre parentale, qui, elles, donnent toutes sur la cour, donc c'est très calme. 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
7: And here's the bathroom, la salle de bain, close to all the other bedrooms.
4: Vous avez un jacuzzi.
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7: 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But if they have a bath, they'll call it a salle de bain.
8: Merci beaucoup, Monsieur Verken, pour cette belle visite.
4: Je vous en prie.
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7: What a gorgeous flat. But 240 square meters? That must be quite expensive. Not sure we'd ever be able to afford that.
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I'm Cece McNair, host of Basic Black on World Radio Paris. My show covers crime and scandal from earliest France right up to now. 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

I'm Ali Hassan, sitting in for Tom Power. Welcome to Q. Deborah Cox is one of the most celebrated voices in music, with a career that spans chart-topping hits, Grammy nominations, acclaimed performances on screen and on stage. And she is back on Broadway in the Tony-nominated hit Titanic, a funny retelling of James Cameron's Titanic, told through the perspective and music of Celine Dion. And you'll hear why this is a full circle moment for Deborah. Plus, Vancouver's Baby No Money will be here to tell you how a rugby injury led him to starting his music. You just never know how you're going to start in this business. That is all coming up on Q.

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1: A blast from an explosive device has seriously injured three people at a residential building in Monaco, and the attacker fled to France. French and Ukrainian media reported that a Ukrainian oligarch and his family were those injured. French and Monaco authorities are searching for the attacker, whose motive is under investigation. The explosion occurred around 9 p.m. yesterday evening at the entryway of a residence near the French border, injuring two adults and a child who were taken to hospitals in France. The suspect crossed the border into France on foot and was identified via video surveillance in Monaco and the neighbouring French town of Beausoleil. And Didier Deschamps has warned France's rivals that the team will not change their attacking approach to this World Cup as the team prepare for their last 32 tie against Sweden. The France head coach has returned to the camp after time at home following the death of his mother last week. Deschamps expressed gratitude for the support he'd received from his team after his bereavement. Deschamps rejoined his squad on Friday after travelling to France on compassionate leave. In his absence, a request by the team to wear black armbands during the match against Norway was rejected by FIFA. WRP News, I'm Paul McNally.
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4: You're listening to Q from CBC on public radio in the United States and across North America on SiriusXM 169. I'm Ali Hassan, sitting in for Tom Power. All right, I've got a question to kick things off. Have you ever experienced a full circle moment? You know, like I, as a kid, would hate it when my father would put CBC radio on in the car. And now look, here I am on CBC Radio hosting a show. That is my full circle moment. Canadian singer Deborah Cox is having one of those. It's much better than mine. Deborah, if you don't know, is one of the greatest singers to come out of Canada. Born and raised in Toronto, has sold millions of records all over the world, won multiple Juno Awards, has been nominated for Grammys, and in 2022, Deborah became the first Black woman to be inducted into the Canadian Music Hall of Fame. Maybe you remember this

0: starting to sing, and then I realized I was gonna ruin a moment for everybody listening. It's a great song. These days, Deborah Cox has found success on Broadway. Right now, you can see her on stage in the Tony-nominated musical Titanic, which is a wildly funny retelling of the smash hit James Cameron film Titanic, set to the music of Celine Dion. You might remember Celine singing My Heart Will Go On at the end of the movie Titanic. Here's where Deborah's full circle moment comes in. Every night, for 8 shows a week, Deborah Cox steps on stage and does a rendition of Celine's All By Myself. And long before Deborah Cox became a star in her own right, she spent months singing backup for Celine right around the time she started singing in English in the early 90s. Deborah Cox joined Tom Power to talk about it all. But first, the day before Tom and Deborah were scheduled to talk, news broke that Clive Davis, the music mogul who worked with everyone from Whitney Houston to Bruce Springsteen and worked with Deborah Cox early in her career, had passed away. So Tom started the conversation by asking Deborah about her longtime mentor and friend.
1: You've been on my mind a little bit. I just want to say first off, I'm sorry for your loss. We're taping this just one day after we heard about the loss and the passing of a true icon in music, the legendary Clive Davis, who was not just an important person in music for you, but also a friend and a mentor. And I thought you shared such a beautiful tribute to him on social media. You said, Clive saw me not only as an artist, but as a person. I'm not even sure what to ask you. I mean, how are you doing with it all? What did Clive mean to you?
2: He meant a lot, a friend and a mentor, and really a friend. The last time I saw him was opening night at Titanic here on Broadway, and he loved the Broadway stage and loved musicals and celebrated every show that I've been in, from Aida to the Bodyguard musical, Jekyll and Hyde. Like, he just loved that I had found my niche, which is what he would always say. Yeah, he will be sorely missed. I really appreciate that he was very instrumental in allowing every version of Deborah Cox, the artist, to be. He celebrated me in the dance world, in the R&B world, you know, on Broadway. He was always very, very supportive of whatever artistic path I wanted to take. So I just appreciate that because it's created some real longevity for me.
1: I feel like you told me that it was sort of like the Canadian music industry sort of passed on you. The Canadian music industry couldn't see what we had here. And Clive mm-hmm. Davis kind of saw it.
2: He did. He was very, very intuitive and really trusted his instincts. You know, everyone got the same demo tape that we shopped all over the globe. And Clive was the one that heard it. He got it. And I think he understood me as a person and as an artist. I've never had to compromise my artistry for the industry. You know, I've never had to compromise anything. He always approached the music with integrity.
1: Yeah, didn't he? Wasn't there some story that, like, you went to him with what would be, to a lot of people, a pretty risky thing to go to a record executive about, which is sort of like, hey, I want to focus on my family and a little bit less on my mm-hmm. business, right?
2: Yeah. I was a hamster on the wheel at that point. In the 2000s, I just finished my third album. And it was time to start promoting and touring and stuff. And I was pregnant. And when I found out, I was so full of joy and like ready to just, you know, take the time out to be a mommy and that kind of thing. And when I had the conversation, he was very like supportive and was like, okay, you know, what do you want to do? I was like, well, you know me, I like to stay busy, but I think it's just about keeping it manageable. And so he respected that.
1: I mean, what an amazing thing to be able to see the person behind the artist. Not everyone in the music industry can do that. What's a piece of advice he gave you that might be sticking with you?
2: If you want longevity, don't compromise your art. Oh, and you know, hit songs. It's always about the songs. Always about, he's got a lot of gems that he's dropped over the years. You know, it's always about finding the right songwriters or the right producers to collaborate with so that you can have that hit record. Because those records will last a lifetime.

0: I mean, like you said, he was supportive of you as a musician and supportive of you as a person. And he was a supporter of you when you found your niche here on Broadway, which has been this like pretty amazing chapter for you, for Canadians, especially who know you as, you know, this like icon of Canadian pop and R&B and soul. And I mean, we could go through the whole Broadway career, but I love the story about how this show came to be. Could you tell, you were like in line somewhere and one of the folks behind the show called you, right?
1: Yes. Yeah. So I was at Disney and I was with my family just chilling. It was Halloween Horror Nights. The kids were off on, you know, the rides and stuff. And I get this email from the director, Ty Blue, who was like, I'd love to have a conversation with you about the role of Molly Brown. I had no idea what Titanic was about. I didn't know that it was a parody or a comedy. I'd never seen the show off Broadway or, you know, the other versions that they had. But what was intriguing to me was the conversation that I had with Ty about how he felt about the piece, how it came to be, and just that it would be an opportunity for me to like explore this comedy, this comedic side that I don't think anybody has really seen.
0: No.
1: Outside of my family. And so I read the script, and when I tell you I connected with it, I understood the crazy humor. And then the songs in the show. I mean, I grew up with the songs. I grew up with the music. I sang backgrounds with Celine, you know what I mean? So I'm very familiar with the songs. But what was most, again, interesting and intriguing to me was the fact that it was the crazy storytelling of Celine being on the Titanic with these other cast of characters and being able to just be this silly, you know, crazy character.
0: I'm trying to remember Molly Brown. Like she, I think Kathy Bates played her in the...
1: Kathy Bates played her, yes.
0: But it was a real life person. Can you just give me the Coles notes on her? Who was she again?
1: She was a socialite. She later became someone who, you know, ran for office in Denver. And she was the one that rescued a lot of the people off of the ship. And I mean, just her determination at a time where women really didn't have a say, you know, just speaks, you know, in volumes about her.
0: Didn't she survive two shipwrecks?
1: Yes. Yes. She survived two shipwrecks. Yeah. When you dive deep into her story, it's like, wow. And there were other musicals based on her story, because it's so extraordinary just what she's done. But we don't play the seriousness of that.
0: Yeah. I mean,
1: that is the backdrop. That is like the underbelly. She's showing the more silly, you know, obsessively sexy side, obsessed about, you know, other things outside of saving people and stuff. It's just a crazy telling of the story. You know?
0: I bet it's nice to be fun. Cause I remember talking to you. I remember we did a couple of interviews, and one of them we did like sort of this all day shoot at this guy's house. I remember that. Like when you got the Canadian Music Hall of Fame. And I remember you being really funny. Like I remember being like, oh, I didn't know Deborah Cox was funny. Cause people say that about me too, but like the music I would know you for, the songs I would know you for, not a lot. Like, I understand what you mean. It must be nice to be able to show that side of yourself on stage a little bit.
1: Oh, yeah, big time. You know, before becoming a recording artist, I explored musical theater. You know, I loved Broadway and that medium and everything. And so when this opportunity came around, it was just like, wow, you know, I can get into this.
0: When did you sing backup for Celine?
1: It was the early 90s, like 92.
0: So maybe right when she went, probably not long after she started singing in English.
1: Yeah, because I remember she was like, oh my gosh, she was in these intense English language classes. Like, I can't even remember how long, but I remember they were very intense because she had to, you know, speak in English for the promotion and the marketing and... She's such a discipline about her that was just like, it really rubbed off on me when I saw just how hard she worked every single day before rehearsal, after rehearsal, you know, while we were on tour. Like, she was super, super disciplined.
0: How is that? How is singing backup for Celine? Like, I don't even know, like, how long did you do for? Just a few months, right?
1: Yeah, a few months, about almost a year. because it was shortly after that when we did like Jay Leno, we did, you know, Arsenio Hall show. We did the presidential inauguration or Bill Clinton. Like that was like 93, I believe.
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3: From July 3rd, an exhibition on ancient Egypt and Tutankhamun is coming to Porte de Versailles. Entitled Tutankhamun, His Tomb and Treasures, the exhibition brings together roughly 1,000 reproduced objects placed back in their original context to reveal the tomb as it was founded by Howard Carter in 1922. Visitors can also witness immersive installations throughout the exhibition, including a virtual reality experience and a 360 immersive room. Furthermore, on the opening of the exhibition, renowned Egyptologist Dr. Zahi Hawass will deliver a lecture entitled Archaeological Adventures on Saturday, July 4th at 5 p.m. You can buy tickets online at tickets.tutankhamun-exposition.fr.
2: I'm Ali Hassan, in for Tom Power. You're listening to Q, and you're in the middle of Tom's conversation with Deborah Cox. They've been talking about her longtime friend and mentor, Clive Davis, and the advice she got from the music mogul early on in her career. But long before Deborah was working with Clive, she started out her career singing backup for Celine Dion. And that's where this conversation picks up. How did you get that gig?
1: I was a background singer for another French artist, and that drummer was the one who told me about the audition. And so I took the train to Montreal and just went on a whim, did the audition. I can't remember what I sang, but I went to the audition. I was told that day that I was on board, and I ended up staying in Montreal for maybe 3 weeks to rehearse. And we were rehearsing every day. And it was amazing, amazing gig. You know, we were treated well. She was very kind. The whole team was really professional, supportive, you know, very organized. It was like the dream job for a background singer. And I was like, okay, if this is it, I think, you know, I'm good, you know? I mean, I think to this day, she still has some of the original, you know, band members and singers with her.
4: How was she as a boss?
1: Real cool. Real cool. Professional. And again, kind, you know, just like someone who really appreciated all of the musicians, all of the singers. Everyone had their role and their part in the show and in the songs. She was really like a team player. She's like a musician herself. She's an amazing ear. You know, she's super. Like I said, I think that discipline is the reason why she is sustained so long as an icon in the industry, because, you know, with all that music that she's recorded, that requires a lot of discipline vocally.
0: Doesn't talk right on show day.
1: Does not talk on show days, press days. I think they set up a few things, but she doesn't like overwork or overexert her voice. I mean, she's been singing since she was a kid, you know, and I recognize that. Like, it takes a lot to have that stamina. And you don't get that stamina by just kind of sitting back expecting things to just be, you know.
0: Yeah.
1: You got to work for it. Got to be ready for the challenge.
0: I can tell what you learned from her when you left and you started your own career. And now it's such a weird thing to be full circle, hey, to be back here with this music again. So your big moment in the show is this rendition of All By Myself, which was originally recorded by Eric Carmen, but then like Celine completely made her own. We have Celine's version. Can we take a listen to it?

0: Get out of here.
1: That's a beautiful song.
0: What goes through your head hearing Celine's version just then?
1: Just the warmth, the heart. You know, she sings with such passion. There's like a real sadness that I think that song has, and you kind of have to continue that. Like, it's not about vocal acrobatics. Like, it's about the storytelling, and that's what I've always loved about the original version. So when she did it and just like nailed it, I love her version. And we do a version in the show. It's a little, comes in at a very interesting moment in the show, but I love that key change. It's epic.

0: Do you do it in that same key? Because she hits that really high F in her version. Are you in that? Are you in that? Are you hitting that big note too?
1: In the same key. Is it an F? I don't even know.
0: Well, it's like
1: I just go by feel.
0: The key changes in C sharp. It goes to C sharp, but then and that high note is an F. That's high.
1: You kind of have to like. You have to kind of keep things in the original key too. Like I think changing the key sometimes messes with the emotion. I mean, it's all science, right? So the vibration is different in a different key. But yeah, I sing it in the same key every night, 8 shows a week.
0: Is it challenging? Is it hard?
1: It can be. I think it depends on the frame of mind. I think you just like, as long as you prepare and you know, I'm always warmed up, so I never worry about that. But I think it's about hitting it with a certain intensity. And that's what makes it come off and feel very powerful in that moment. As much as it's a comedy, I think if you commit to the storytelling, you know what I mean? You'll get that emotion from the audience. You know what I mean? And they'll feel what I'm feeling. And so, yeah, I just go for it every night. I don't overthink it. I just go for it.
0: I can't wait to hear it. I haven't heard you sing it yet. I can't wait to hear you sing it. I want to hear you build. Sing it right now, Deborah. Come on. Give us a little. I'm only joking.
1: Only in the show.
0: Okay, sure. You mentioned the audience there. I remember talking to you and you were telling me that you are very sensitive to the reactions from an audience. Like you as a performer, when you walk on stage as Deborah Cox, you're very aware of people's responses to you and your music and you sort of feed off that. How is that on stage in Broadway where, you know, you're supposed to sort of not pay attention to them at all or sort of like certainly not,
1: right.
0: You know, like how do you find that sort of natural inclination you have to like draw a lot of energy from your audience?
1: Well, it's, I think, a lot easier when you can't see faces. So, you know, the stage it's a big stage and those lights are so powerful. I can't see anything. I can't see anybody, but I can hear them. I can hear the audience. I can feel their energy. I can hear things, you know, the rustling, the laughs. You know, there's a real exchange in energy as we're performing. And so that's what, you know, fuels me every time I'm on stage. That's what, like, gives me that extra oomph. If I'm tired or whatever, just hearing their reaction, like, gives me everything that I need to continue in the show. There's something about comedy. There's something about, like, trying not to break in a scene, you know, you know, doing our darndest to not crack or laugh. It's like an episode of Saturday Night Live, you know, with music is how I like to describe the show, because we just are literally holding on to a moment.
0: Have you broken? Have you done it? Has it happened?
1: Oh yeah.
0: Oh really?
1: Yes. I've had moments.
0: I can tell this is meaningful for you. Like I can tell that
1: it really, yeah, it is.
0: Like
1: it is.
0: The looseness and the improvness and the comedy of it seems meaningful to you, you know?
1: Really meaningful. I mean, we got nominated for a Tony, best musical.
0: Come on.
1: I mean, you know, I've done Broadway and this is the first time, you know, being a part of a cast that is being recognized in this way. So I think it's really, really special because I think I went in completely blind, not knowing how crazy, silly, gay, comedic, hilarious, dumb. It's all the things, this show.
0: I might add, like, given that this is based on James Cameron's movie, based on Celine Dion's music and the story of Celine Dion, a lot of the story comes from Canada. You right. Come from Canada. I might say the other adjective I would use is very Canadian show.
1: Yeah.
0: Do you have a show tonight?
1: Yeah. And we do 8 shows a week.
0: What does the rest of the day look like today now that you have a show tonight?
1: Today I have another interview. Then I have a friend who's getting her portrait made at Sardi's.
0: You're not hiding away drinking Gatorade, you know, breathing through an aspirator, no. You know, eating only raisins and egg yolks.
1: No. I know, right? I'm trying to like live and have a life inside of this 8 show a week schedule. It's difficult sometimes, but I think it's important, you know, like I fly home. You know, on the days off, I like to be home in my own bed with my family, the dogs, with my own stuff, you know, and then I'll come back early the next morning, you know, to be in town to do the show. But I think it's important to like have not just balance, but just like a life outside of the industry. I think that's what keeps things in perspective, you know?
0: Well, I think you should save your voice and cancel that other interview, if you ask me. I think and save your voice. What would Celine do? She'd probably tell you to do that.
1: What would Celine do? Yeah. She would only do one a day. That's what she would do.
0: She'd be drinking lemon water and not talking to anybody for 2 days.
1: She's amazing. She's really, really dope.
0: Deborah, congratulations again. And nice to talk to you.
1: Likewise.

0: from her self-titled debut album. That is Deborah Cox with Who Do You Love? Before that, Tom Powers' conversation with Canadian singer Deborah Cox. You can catch her on Broadway in New York City in the Tony-nominated hit Titanic. That runs right until September 20th. Coming up on the show, if you've been reading or watching the news, or maybe you're scrolling through your social media feed and just feeling a bit bummed out, you're looking for music that just might get you out of that headspace. You might want to hear Tom's conversation with Alex Gamuchin, a.k.a. Baby No Money. He'll be here to tell you why he's intentional about making music that spreads joy and positivity. I'm Ali Hassan, in for Tom Power. More Q after this.
1: It's a novel from the 70s that was dubbed Canada's Lolita. Basically, it's about a woman who develops a sexual relationship with a bear in the Canadian wilderness. The mystery and meaning of bear on Ideas.
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0: Ali Hassan in for Tom Power. You're listening to Q. Do you ever find yourself doom scrolling on your phone or computer? Yeah, you do. Yes, you do. Who doesn't? Getting lost in a sea of bad news on your feed, it can be very easy to get bummed out or feel hopeless or anxious about the state of the world. That is something that has been on Alex Gamuchin's mind. You might know him best as the musician Baby No Money. He's an artist from Vancouver. He's known for making funny, witty, silly rap songs that have completely taken the internet by storm. He's racked up billions of streams. He's got over 15 million followers across social media platforms. And he's one of the few artists online that has managed to translate his success from the internet to real life. He tours the world. He sells out arenas. He's won 2 Juno Awards. But if you ask Baby No Money why he makes what he makes, he's got a very simple answer: to spread joy and positivity in a time when things can feel pretty bleak. Baby No Money joined Tom Power in studio recently to talk about his journey in music. And that journey started when a rugby injury led him to taking an interest in poetry. That's where the conversation starts.
3: Well, so I ended up playing rugby because my dad was like, you shouldn't play rugby, you're going to hurt yourself. And then hurt myself playing rugby. But before that, I think I started swimming when I was 10. And I did it until I was about like 17. So about 7 years of like rigorous 5 days a week kind of thing competitively. And
4: was the goal to go like Olympian and all that stuff?
3: I mean, the goal was. But was did I have webbed hands? No.
4: Right.
3: Like Michael Phelps. Did I have like a longer wingspan than height? No. I wasn't really like gifted in that regard, but I was definitely getting to a point where I could have gone to university easily, like full ride from swimming and stuff like that. But yeah, I kind of threw it all away once I broke my back.
4: What happened?
3: I was playing rugby because my dad told me not to play it.
4: Your dad told you not to play rugby, you'll get injured.
3: Yeah, and obviously being like 17, I'm like, you know what, Dad? I'll be fine. And then hurt myself pretty bad.
4: Yeah, but it's hard to break your back playing rugby. I mean, I got a lot of buddies of mine play rugby. It's big back home. Did you get to tackle?
3: Yeah, I just got rucked really like awkwardly, and I like shattered my knuckle the same time I broke my back. And I was just out to lunch. It was really unfortunate, to be honest, but it gave me a massive perspective because I ended up studying at university, kinesiology. And I feel the most important thing in, you know, health practitioners and just being a good doctor or someone that like provides health services is just being empathetic. And it gave me a perspective where I'm like, being in chronic pain and going to all these like clinics and therapies and this and that, it's just the only thing I ever want to hear from someone is just some empathy, because whether it is in my head, it's still in my head and it affects me every single day. I don't really talk about it anymore because this and that. I mean, like, it was just pointless to communicate to everybody that I was constantly in pain. It doesn't make anyone's day any better. It just makes me like vent. But, you know, truthfully, it's like, that's all you want to hear is like, oh, I'm sorry that you're in pain.
4: And then you're at your buddy, is it your buddy Seb's house?
3: Seb.
4: Seb, shout out Seb.
3: Shout out Seb.

0: Seb's still around? Still in Vancouver?
1: Yeah, he's still in Vancouver. He owns a vintage clothing store called Glory Days.
0: Shout out Seb and Glory Days.
1: Shout out Seb.
0: Smoking weed with him.
1: Yep.
0: And you, what? My understanding is like, this is the moment. It's kind of like, the movie version of your life is like, this is the scene. Like, oh, I can turn these, back was broken, started writing poetry. I can work through this with music.
1: Sure. That was not the first thought process when we were unbelievably stoned.
0: It was, this is really fun.
1: Yeah. We just like had nothing to do one day. And then Seb was like, hey, come over. Let's smoke a blunt. And I'm like, okay, sure. Nothing to do. And we ended up making this song. And I just felt this really pure form of laughter and enjoyment that I hadn't felt in years, maybe ever. And I went home. Maybe it was because I was really high. But I went home.
0: It'll help, man. It'll help.
1: And I woke up and I was like, I want to do this for the rest of my life. Just like that.
0: Did you tell your folks?
1: That I was high?
0: Yeah, no. That you were high. I think you probably tell. Did you tell your folks that you were, hey, I think I want to be a musician?
1: It wasn't really that. They knew that we were making music for a while. They came to my show. I remember specifically my mom left crying because she was like, what is my son doing? For sure.
0: Crying?
1: Yeah, she was not too happy with me. But I told her, I was like, hey, I'm going to go away to university at UBCO. Give me 4-5 years. And then it was like beginning of 2016, I was like, hey, I'm going away to university. Like, I was studying at Langara, just like the jump up program, whatever that's called. And she was like, okay, sure, whatever, Alex. I think they weren't originally super, super supportive from the jump. But once my dad started seeing money come out of thin air into my bank account via, you know, like Spotify streaming, he was like, sure.
0: Can't complain about this.
1: He's like, quit school if you want. And then my mom was like, yeah, you should really quit. And then I was like, okay, reverse psychology. And I finished it. And interestingly enough, it was June 7th, 2019 is when La La La came out. And June 7th, 2019 is when I finished university and I walked across the stage.
0: Same day.
1: Same day.
0: Same day, same year?
1: Same day, same year.
0: Let's listen to it. When I popped off, then your girl gave me just a little bit of
1: banger. Chop, baby,
0: so cold, I just want to point out that's Alex saying banger, not me. First time anyone on the show has ever said banger about their own song. But you know what? I'm here for it, and I agree. It's a banger.
1: I mean, I don't like it anymore. I've listened to it. I've performed it enough. I'm kind of over it. But it's like, it's one of those songs that you just hear, and it's just like, you cannot not like it.
0: Well, let me say this. Streamed over 1 billion times. YouTube video has over 600 million views. It blew up on TikTok right as TikTok was kind of taking off.
1: Yeah.
0: I remember you coming in and performing that here.
1: I was so sick that day.
0: Really?
1: I was so sick. Yeah, that was like right around when COVID was starting.
0: Oh, good. I'm glad you were sick that day.
1: Yeah, I probably had COVID, honestly.
0: Really?
1: Yeah, it was like one of those times where everyone was getting sick and it was like a long, brutal sickness. And then the world shut off.
0: I didn't know at the time you were like telling me about, I wasn't even on TikTok yet. And you were blowing up on TikTok in a way that I didn't even understand. You were kind of talking me through it. And I didn't know then that you were so freshly out of school. Like, this was all pretty new, even at this point.
1: I mean, I was going to be signed. I was really close to signing to Republic for the I Don't Care At All album, which was right after La La La. But I woke up one day and I was like, eh, whatever. Which, looking back, that is the actual only mistake I think I ever made in my business.
0: Really?
1: Because I had so much, as the kids call it, motion.
0: Thank you.
1: That every, yes.
0: Thank you very much.
1: I got you.
0: I got a glossary later to run by a little bit. Yeah.
1: But I had so much going for me at that point because La La La was such a grand success that anything I touched just kind of turned into gold.
0: Yeah.
1: But the issue is I didn't spend any money on that album. I didn't spend any marketing money at all. And it could have made the project, specifically that project, like 10 times more popular. But at the same time,
0: you own it. You owned your own work. You didn't have to work for anybody.
1: Exactly.
0: Hard to beat that.
1: I do think that the nature of, you know, the overarching conversation where it's like labels will own you. I think that's kind of dying a little bit because they know that they're like working through a democratic music industry right now where you could turn around and be like, you know what? I'm done with this. And you can make a song, put it on TikTok, and it can go viral and your life changes like that. And then you have the decision to have all this like favorable power to go into the record label and be like, I actually want this deal.
0: Yeah.
1: And then they can't say no to you because they know it's just free money for them if they sign you.
0: Right. It's amazing that you see that, like at such a young age, you saw that even then.
1: Well, I originally started watching like Young Lean, Puya, like all the SoundCloud rappers, and they were all pretty much like vehemently against signing to a record label. So I was like, well, if they do it, I can do it.
0: Yeah.
1: And then, you know, the historical, like they own you, they're going to get you, they're going to do this. And I went into a couple meetings. I don't remember the guy's name, but I will put him on blast because it was the weirdest thing I've ever experienced in my entire life. And I'm talking, we're talking, just like a normal conversation like this. Yeah. Like, yeah, I'm like, I got this album sitting here, let's play some music. And he leans into me, goes up close to my ear, and he's like, you got a lot of leverage. And I'm like, okay. So I stand up, start laughing, and I'm like, let's go. I'm out.
0: Yeah,
1: like,
0: that's a weird thing to say to somebody.
1: Weird.
0: Yeah, it's a weird vibe.
1: And like, I've always heard of those experiences and like that vibe, but you know, in the end of the day, I'm just trying to have fun.
0: Yeah.
1: And like, that was like weird. And yeah, it was just a weird vibe.
0: It's old label dynamics with a new kind of artist.
1: Yeah, exactly.
0: But you didn't always manage to escape the trap of like success and what's expected of you. I heard that after La La La, you said you poisoned your brain trying to get a follow-up.
1: That's just the expectation. You know, when you have a song that's doing like 4.3 million streams in a day, it kind of is just like, oh, you know what? Maybe I am really dope. Maybe I am really good at songwriting. This next song is definitely going to work. And then it doesn't. It's kind of like an unspoken thing that no one really trains you for.
0: But what did that look like? You say it was poisoning your brain. Were you driving yourself crazy trying to follow it up?
1: Kind of like internal dialogue of being like, what am I doing wrong? But you're not doing anything wrong. You know? I think not enough musicians understand that concept is like a real thing. And there's, you know, there's no reason to like study it on a deeper level. Like, let's say like Harvard is like, oh, you know what? Let's go put $1 million into research of like what happens to a person's brain when they have a mega hit. There's no reason to study that because it's like it's a finite population of people.
0: Yeah.
1: It's like,
0: like winning the lottery.
1: That's like literally a waste of money for a school.
0: Yeah.
1: So truthfully, it's like, you know, maybe that's something that I do in the future is like study the effects of social media and study the effects of being an artist and study the effects of people recognizing you and not you having no clue who they are.
0: But at the time you were like, okay, I got to follow this up. And what am I doing wrong?
1: Pretty much. You know, if you can do it once, you can do it twice. That's like a pretty known concept. And then I had Edamame like 2.5 years later.
0: Can we play that?

0: Baby No Money and Edamame. So that got, again, maybe for people who don't know, that song got huge on TikTok. Also got like mainstream big. Got on the radio.
1: That one did really, really solid.
0: Got on ad campaigns for Taco Bell and Mountain Dew and CarMax. It got big in film and TV. When you get the second one, are you like, okay, pressure's off?
1: It was more like about time.
0: Oh, okay.
1: Yeah. I mean, same with La La La. So I was making music for 4 years. And when La La La happened, I think what you were saying earlier, it's like, it seems like you were kind of ready to have these conversations and do this and do that. I just remember wholeheartedly feeling like, about time. That was it. And, you know, I never really expected to get this popular, let alone even have success, grand success like La La La. But when you work at something every single day for 10 hours a day plus, it's just like, okay, I'm not a complete moron. Like I had my ducks in my right, in the right hat. And I was throwing cards, constantly rolling dice. And this one just hit like way harder than I could have expected. If I ever have another big song like that, I'm going down in the West Coast Hall of Fame. Like, you know what I mean? Like,
0: I mean, I think you're already kind of there. You're kind of already in Bryan Adams territory with two hits, you know?
1: I don't know. I mean, is Summer of 69, is it?
0: Yeah.
1: Banger.
0: Huge.
1: Banger.
0: Huge. Gigantic.
1: Can we play Summer of 69 by Bryan?
0: I like the Alf, Everything I do it for you. Like,
1: yeah,
0: that
1: yeah.
0: Song. That's a good song.
1: Yeah, Bryan Adams is great.
0: I like Run to You.
1: Yep.
0: Get out of here. Sarah McLachlan, Michael Bublé.
1: Yep. I love Michael Bublé.
0: Oh, he's a great. Do you ever meet him?
1: Yeah, I met him at the Junos, and I had to rehearse. I like just showed up late, like a minute late to rehearsals. I show up, and the first thing he says comes up to me. He's like, "Do these pants make my look weird?" And I'm like, "I like you, Bublé. I like you a lot. You know exactly what it." Good guy.
0: I got a question for you about, and I want you to talk about it from your own perspective and not necessarily from like the industry perspective, is that one thing you have been able to do is turn these hits into a viable career, hits that primarily got big online into a viable career. You just played Bud Stage this past weekend in Toronto. How many seats is that?
1: So total capacity is like 15,950, and I think I sold 14,200.
0: What did you figure out that you were able to do it?
1: Well, something I was like, I don't want to be anybody else. I remember I had a conversation with this, I can't remember who it was, but he came up to me and he's like, how is making content and how is, you know, being an artist like yourself, how does it make you feel that you can just be yourself? And I'm like, I wouldn't have done it any other way because I wouldn't have wanted to waste time to like try to look a certain way or act a certain way. I'd rather just be myself and the authentic self because then I don't actually need to try. And that's it.
0: You don't think it has anything to do with your treatment of your fans? Like, I wondered if that. I wondered if you...
1: Yeah, but my authentic self is also like, I, as modest as this may not sound, I think I'm a pretty decent person and I try to just spread love and positivity as much as I possibly can. And now that I have a bigger platform, the pressure is on where I'm like, I can actually make people really happy and make people really positive. So why the f*** wouldn't I do that?
0: What about from the fans? Like, there's a lot made of the way your fans interact with you. You know, I've read you talk about how, you know, fans would draw you pregnant or fans would send you, you know, really intricate drawings and graphics of you. People have had your name tattooed on their neck. What's the most meaningful fan interaction you've had? What's the most meaningful thing a fan has said to you about your music?
1: I've obviously had like a couple people send me emails that are like, you saved my life completely. And like they'll write like an explanation about why. And
0: like they were in a dark time or...
1: And I think the reason why they're so comfortable in sharing with me these experiences and how they feel and stuff like that is because I share my experiences online too. I offer a safe space and community for them to just be themselves. And, you know, whenever I do meet and greets and I meet my fans, like the real diehards, I'm like, wow, I really see a lot of me and you. And, you know, it's fascinating. It's kind of like the energy you put out in the real world is what you get back. And I'm literally at this point in my life, I just want to make the world a better place. And, you know, I might say pee pee pooper on songs, but it's not coming out of a place of like malintent. You know what I mean? It's just purely positivity and fun.
0: It's not coming out of a place of a malintent. It's coming out of a place of
1: fun. And, you know, I feel like most people don't have fun anymore.
0: Yeah.
1: You know, you're so like chronically online looking at your phone, you know, wishing you were something else or wishing you were this, but no, just be happy with yourself. Like be weird, be quirky, be yourself. So I always say at the end of my shows, like if you've ever felt out of place, you're in the right place.
0: I do have questions about the new song though with that. Can we take a listen to this?
1: Yeah.

0: That's Why Am I Like This by Baby No Money. That last, the lyrics there, can I read them out? Is that
1: all right? Yeah, sure.
0: I made this character I hate to be someone I ain't, and I'd rather be someone else, but there's no one else to play. That stuck out to me.
1: I mean, frankly, I do love the character I made. I mean,
0: where did that song come from then?
1: Okay, so I wrote this song in the beginning of the year. I had an amazing relationship last year. Had an unfortunate, I guess, falling out because I just am emotionally and physically unavailable. And sometimes, like, I look at myself in the mirror and I'm like, did I do the right thing here? And I don't know. And when I do shows and when I see my fans like smiling, I'm like, okay, no, we're doing the right thing. I think I've realized over the time being that sometimes Baby No Money is a bit much for Alex, for sure. But it's cool. I mean, like, I got to have really, you know, interesting conversations with tons of interesting people around the world. And I'm incredibly privileged and blessed to be in that position. But sometimes I'm like, I wonder what Alex would have been doing if I didn't do music.
0: What do you think?
1: I don't know. I wanted to be a sports nutritionist, but I think it's kind of like I wanted to help people. I wanted to become a doctor eventually after sports nutrition for a rugby team. And I feel like I've helped more people than I could have ever possibly have.
0: Yeah. Can I give you my theory on that? I actually wrote something down about that, which is that, like, you talked to me a little bit about how you went into kinesiology to try and address invisible pain, right? Like that, the idea that you had chronic pain, which I didn't know you had chronic pain, still do, and people can't see that. And how can I possibly help them? I would argue that if someone's feeling sad or despondent or in kind of really bad shape, like you told me some of your fans have talked to you about, I know, and this might sound cheesy, but I really mean it. It sounds like your mission is still to, like, heal some invisible pain in people, the pain that people can't necessarily show. I think that's what's going on. Do you know what I mean?
1: Yeah, I hope so. I hope people can recognize that through my few blunders in my life, like, that it's a net positive.
0: When you look back on this whole run we talked about today, what are you proudest of?
1: Making my parents proud is really sick. You know, like, as annoying as my mom may be sometimes, where she's like, ooh, take a photo. Ooh, they want to take a photo with you. Ooh. And I'm like, oh, mom.
0: This is when people come over to take a photo with you. Yeah, that's funny. I like that.
1: And I think really having my family, like, really support what I do, you know, really, like, touches my heart in a way that I've never had experience before, where it's like, I know that they support me, so if everybody else in the world wasn't, I still at least have my family, kind of thing. So, yeah, that's probably it.
0: That's beautiful. I remember when I first met you, I got a little scared because it was a bunch of art I didn't understand. And then I think watching your success, but also, like, getting to talk to you throughout the whole thing and watching the way your mind works at this whole thing has actually just given me, like, a lot of heart and feelings, given what we were talking about earlier, that, like, even when the world seems internet-y, there's people behind that with good hearts and who think deeply about humans. And you have been a great reminder to me through this whole thing. Whenever I see a lot of internet art that makes me feel like I don't really understand it, I think about you and I go, like, yeah, I know that guy at the heart of that thing, and I know how he thinks about the world. And it's just really beautiful to hear your perspective on it.
1: Thanks, man. I really try to keep positive in a not so positive world we live in right now. So
0: I love talking to you.
1: Yeah, you too, man.

Baby No Money with Check. And before that, you heard that lovely conversation he had with Tom Power. You can find Baby No Money's music anywhere that you listen to music right now. Time for one more song before we head out. From the Montreal folk musician Lorraine, this is Gold in California.

0: New music from Montreal's Lorraine. That song's called Gold in California. That is it for Q today. I'm Ali Hassan, sitting in for Tom Power. Thanks for listening. We'll see you again soon.
1: This is Paul with the Riviera Minute. An explosion at a residential building in Monaco has injured three people, two of them critically, according to French media. The blast reportedly occurred around 9 p.m. last night after a bag was left outside the building on the Rue Révérend Père Louis Froller, near the border with France. Monaco's Minister of State, Christophe Miremont, told AFP it was very likely an attack and the police were investigating. He said the blast had been caused by an explosive device which appeared to contain bolts and pellets. Miremont, the head of Monaco's government, said this is the first time in history, to his knowledge, that such an act has taken place in the principality. Police and emergency personnel were deployed to the scene. According to reports, the blast from an explosive device wounded a Ukrainian oligarch and two others in Monaco, one of whom was a teenager. Monaco's Prince Albert II described the incident as a heinous crime and a shock to the entire Monegasque community. An aide to France's Interior Minister, Laurent Nunez, said police were working to find the perpetrator who had fled over the border into France.

0: Hello, everyone, and welcome back to Book Talk by Clara. I am so excited to share another personal favorite of mine. This week's book is something much more emotional, atmospheric, and quietly devastating in the most beautiful way. Archer's Voice by Mia Sheridan. So, if you're in a mood for an emotional roller coaster, this might just be your next read. If you like love stories that don't feel polished or predictable, this one will stay with you. It follows Bree Prescott, who arrives in a small, quiet town hoping to escape a painful past, and Archer Hale, a man who has lived most of his life in isolation after a trauma left him unable to speak. What begins as distance slowly turns into connection, and then into something much deeper, but not without difficulty, misunderstanding, and a lot of emotional weight along the way. What makes Archer's voice so powerful is the way it handles silence. Archer himself barely speaks, but the story never feels empty. Instead, it's full of unspoken communication, patience, and a kind of emotional intimacy that builds slowly rather than instantly. Bree, on the other hand, brings warmth and light into a life that has been shaped by loneliness, and watching them learn how to understand each other is what makes the story so moving. This is very much a romance, but it's also about healing, about what it means to feel safe with another person after you experience the opposite. It doesn't rush the connection, and it doesn't pretend that healing is simple or linear. That's part of why readers get so attached to the story in Archer's voice. It feels tender, but also very real. And if you end up loving Archer and Bree as much as I did, there's even more to explore, since Mia Sheridan has written many other emotional, character-driven romances that follow the same deeply heartfelt style. And that brings us to the end of another Book Talk with Clara. Thank you so much for listening. I hope today's book gave you some inspiration for your next read. And I'd love for you to join me again next week when we discover another story together. Until then, happy reading and take good care.
1: Let's go. It's my number one WRP music mix. Ooh.

From July 3rd, an exhibition on ancient Egypt and Tutankhamun is coming to Porte de Versailles. Entitled Tutankhamun, His Tomb and Treasures, the exhibition brings together roughly 1,000 reproduced objects placed back in their original context to reveal the tomb as it was founded by Howard Carter in 1922. Visitors can also witness immersive installations throughout the exhibition, including a virtual reality experience and a 360 immersive room. Furthermore, on the opening of the exhibition, renowned Egyptologist Dr. Zahi Hawass will deliver a lecture entitled Archaeological Adventures on Saturday, July 4th at 5 p.m. You can buy tickets online at tickets.tutankhamun-exposition.fr.

0: cut up from the official world chart. And last week, we had a brand new number one song, Taylor Swift's I Knew It, I Knew You. 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
1: A blast from an explosive device has seriously injured three people at a residential building in Monaco, and the attacker fled to France. French and Ukrainian media reported that a Ukrainian oligarch and his family were those injured. French and Monaco authorities are searching for the attacker, whose motive is under investigation. The explosion occurred around 9 p.m. yesterday evening at the entryway of a residence near the French border, injuring two adults and a child who were taken to hospitals in France. The suspect crossed the border into France on foot and was identified via video surveillance in Monaco and the neighbouring French town of Beausoleil. And Didier Deschamps has warned France's rivals that the team will not change their attacking approach to this World Cup as the team prepare for their last 32 tie against Sweden. The France head coach has returned to the camp after time at home following the death of his mother last week. Deschamps expressed gratitude for the support he'd received from his team after his bereavement. Deschamps rejoined his squad on Friday after travelling to France on compassionate leave. In his absence, a request by the team to wear black armbands during the match against Norway was rejected by FIFA. WRP News, I'm Paul McNally.
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0: It's a novel from the 70s that was dubbed Canada's Lolita. Basically, it's about a woman who develops a sexual relationship with a bear in the Canadian wilderness. The mystery and meaning of bear on Ideas.
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0: This is your WRP weather forecast for Wednesday. Wednesday in Île-de-France will see temperatures reach 27 degrees Celsius with sunny intervals and a gentle breeze. Normandy will have sunny intervals with a moderate breeze, and temperatures will reach 23 degrees Celsius in the south and 19 in the north. On the Côte d'Azur, there will be sunny conditions all day with a fresh breeze. Temperatures will reach 36 degrees Celsius in Marseille, 32 in Cannes, and 31 in Nice. This was your WRP weather forecast for Wednesday. 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

0: Hi, I'm Chris Howden. On his first day back in office, Donald Trump issued an executive order saying that just being born on U.S. soil did not necessarily make you an American citizen. Today, the Supreme Court rejected that order. Taryn Wilgus-Null is a lawyer who worked with the ACLU for the plaintiffs in this case. She says that decision is a win for her clients, the Constitution, and the country. That's coming up on As It Happens.
1: As It Happens airs on WRP at 1 and 6 a.m.
2: This is Paul with the Riviera Minute. An explosion at a residential building in Monaco has injured three people, two of them critically, according to French media. The blast reportedly occurred around 9 p.m. last night after a bag was left outside the building on the Rue Révérend-Père-Louis-Froller near the border with France. Monaco's Minister of State, Christophe Miremont, told AFP it was very likely an attack and the police were investigating. He said the blast had been caused by an explosive device which appeared to contain bolts and pellets. Miremont, the head of Monaco's government, said this is the first time in history, to his knowledge, that such an act has taken place in the principality. Police and emergency personnel were deployed to the scene. According to reports, the blast from an explosive device wounded a Ukrainian oligarch and two others in Monaco, one of whom was a teenager. Monaco's Prince Albert II described the incident as a heinous crime and a shock to the entire Monegasque community. An aide to France's Interior Minister, Laurent Nunez, said police were working to find the perpetrator who had fled over the border into France.

0: weather forecast for Wednesday. Wednesday in Île-de-France will see temperatures reach 27 degrees Celsius with sunny intervals and a gentle breeze. Normandy will have sunny intervals with a moderate breeze, and temperatures will reach 23 degrees Celsius in the south and 19 in the north. On the Côte d'Azur, there will be sunny conditions all day with a fresh breeze. Temperatures will reach 36 degrees Celsius in Marseille, 32 in Cannes, and 31 in Nice. This was your WRP weather forecast for Wednesday. 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
1: A blast from an explosive device has seriously injured three people at a residential building in Monaco, and the attacker fled to France. French and Ukrainian media reported that a Ukrainian oligarch and his family were those injured. French and Monaco authorities are searching for the attacker, whose motive is under investigation. The explosion occurred around 9 p.m. yesterday evening at the entryway of a residence near the French border, injuring two adults and a child who were taken to hospitals in France. The suspect crossed the border into France on foot and was identified via video surveillance in Monaco and the neighbouring French town of Beausoleil. And Didier Deschamps has warned France's rivals that the team will not change their attacking approach to this World Cup as the team prepare for their last 32 tie against Sweden. The France head coach has returned to the camp after time at home following the death of his mother last week. Deschamps expressed gratitude for the support he'd received from his team after his bereavement. Deschamps rejoined his squad on Friday after travelling to France on compassionate leave. In his absence, a request by the team to wear black armbands during the match against Norway was rejected by FIFA. WRP News, I'm Paul McNally.
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3: A note to our listeners. This episode contains explicit language and descriptions of sexual relations. Listener discretion is advised.
4: Did anyone tell you? He asked. About the bear?
5: And that's kind of the real launching point for the book becoming something stranger than it appears from its opening chapters.
3: I'm Nala Ayed, and this is Ideas.
6: I would say that Bear is the best Canadian novel of all time.
3: In 1976, Marion Engel published a novel many consider to be one of the most controversial books in Canadian literary history.
7: It broaches the taboo of bestiality, asking whether it's possible for a woman to have a sexual relationship with a bear.
8: She was a bit frightened by what the book was.
9: Trying to describe Bear is like trying to describe a unicorn to someone who has never imagined it. If you say it's a novel about a woman and a bear, people go, oh, does she have a pet bear? If you say it's a novel about a woman who has a love affair with a bear, people look cross-eyed at you and flee. If you say it is a novel about a woman and the Canadian landscape, they immediately yawn and back away because that's one of the most boring subjects in Canadian literature. So it is almost impossible to describe it in any way except to say that it's a strange combination of myth, fairy tale, and critique of the way that Canadians have interacted with the wilderness.
3: When Bear was first published, the Globe and Mail called it Canada's Lolita. Ideas contributor Melissa Gismondi stumbled onto the book by chance a few years ago. And like many readers, past, present, and possibly future, she was fascinated.
10: In 2014, Bear had something of a renaissance, thanks in part to a post on the photo-sharing site Imgur. A user posted a photo of an old, brazenly sexy cover of Bear with the caption, "What the actual f***, Canada?" The post included photos of text from the book's steamier scenes. It generated more than 1 million views and revived interest in a book many people had forgotten about or had never even heard about in the first place.
11: When that bear walked into my life, he was very real. And I decided it was worth doing because of that, because it was such a strange idea. And then it turned out to be a classical idea, so we're all right with that. But I don't think I'm going to do an encore.
10: There's no shortage of stories about where and how Bear originated. In some ways, the backstory to the novel has become the stuff of canlit legend. Speaking in 1976 to CBC broadcaster Peter Zosky, Marion Engel cryptically acknowledged bears were something she'd been thinking about for a very long time.
12: What fascinates you about bears? Why the bear is what I'm saying. I guess, why not a crocodile?
11: I do know, but I'm not telling, okay? It's been a personal theme for many, many years, and I know now where it comes from. But it was a theme in our family.
13: My mother, Marion, was born in 1933 in Toronto.
10: Charlotte Engel is Marion Engel's daughter.
13: I'm not entirely sure where the idea of the bear came from, but there certainly have been bears in my mother's past history as a child, growing up and spending a lot of time camping. And there were mythologies within our own family. Like my grandmother grew up on a farm and her brothers used to warn her.
14: There are two bears at the top of the stairs, one at the left and one at the right. And if one doesn't get you, the other will.
13: I mean, that story, I guess, got retold to keep my mother in bed as well.
8: My name is Crystal Verdun. I am a professor of Canadian Studies and English. I am a big fan of Marion Engel.
10: Crystal Verdun is also the author and editor of several books about Marion Engel.
8: She had a really interesting life. She was born a twin. The twins were adopted separately around the age of three, and she was adopted into the Passmore family, a working-class, middle-class family. She grew up in parts of southwestern Ontario, so Sarnia, Galt, and then she went to McMaster University. She did her undergrad there. She then went on to do a master's at McGill, where she completed what I think is probably one of the first critical essays on Canadian literature under the supervision of Hugh MacLennan.
5: This is late 50s.
10: Nick Mount is the author of Arrival, the story of Canlit.
5: Throughout the late 50s and 60s, Hugh MacLennan was the most popular English-Canadian novelist in the country. They became friends. There's a collection of letters of their exchanges.
13: I mean, I know that Hugh was a huge part of her life and he supported her and gave her a ton of encouragement.
10: Engel needed that encouragement. It was tough in the 1960s for women, let alone Canadian women, to become writers. Engel's first book, No Clouds of Glory, came out in 1968. Though in the United States, it was released under the more provocative title Engel preferred, Sarah Bastard's Notebook. Engel followed this up with another novel, The Honeyman Festival, in 1970. And after many years of writing, critics were starting to pay attention.
8: She was received as a writer who was daring and bold, and she was hard at work at a third novel, which gave her a lot of, it really tried her. It was called, it is called Monodromus. At the same time, her twins had been born in 1965, so she had small children. Second wave feminism was unfolding, and I think, you know, it was the end of the hippie era. It was a period in Canada of the growth of Canadian literature, so she was really involved in supporting the beginnings of the Writers' Union. In fact, she became the first chair.
5: By 1975, there is a Canadian literature. There is an established body of writing and a collection of writers. And that, you know, not so long before that, mid-1950s, that was still an open question. So Engel arrives into a world and is writing in a world that knew there were Canadian writers, that read Canadian writers, in fact, read Canadian writers with considerable more frequency than we do today, that promoted Canadian writing. In terms of thematically or content, it's very hard, in fact, impossible to characterize Canadian or any other literature over a period of that length of time with any degree of precision. People regularly reduce Canadian literature to a collection of stereotypes. You know, it's all about some dysfunctional grandmother on the prairies with wind blowing through her empty whiskey glass. That said, this particular novel does fit pretty neatly with a number of other big books, in particular from Ontario, not from Canada, at this time, and that it would be books that are concerned in one way or another with the decline of what used to be called by historians the family compact, the death of old Ontario, what's left in its wake with the ghosts that are left behind as a consequence of the sort of rapid change of Ontario, and in particular of Toronto, from an older, decidedly Puritan city into something much more cosmopolitan, much different. And secondly, with the relationship that Canada and Canadian writers have to the wilderness.
10: So for a brief plot synopsis of Bear, here's writer and editor Emily Keeler.
6: Bear is the story of a young woman named Lou who has this sort of not really exciting, not really going anywhere kind of job for a historical company that is referred to as the Institute. She gets the opportunity to go to this faraway sort of cabin type thing that used to belong to someone named Colonel Carey. Now, Colonel Carey was an Englishman, and he moved to Ontario, Northern Ontario, this weird sort of island, marshy kind of cabin country, cottage country territory in the 1800s. And she's tasked with cataloging the contents of his house, which has been left to the Institute. When she arrives there, she finds that it's basically this like architectural thing that was really popular in London in the 1800s. So it's this weird octagonal house that is totally impractical for the location that it's at. And it's very, very secluded. Now, when Colonel Carey first got it, he maybe had these like Susanna Moody-ish fantasies of roughing it in the bush. Over the years, that territory has been, you know, created. I think she actually has Marian Engel has an amazing line where she says that it becomes property. It's become commercial.
15: Carey Island, they had all found out, was no longer an isolated outpost on a lonely river. It had been transformed by automobiles, motorboats, long holidays, and snowmobiles, and cash to real estate.
6: Colonel Carey, in part of his fantasy of the wilderness, he, for some reason, started keeping, perhaps it was a little bit later in the lineage, but there is a bear that lives on the property that is associated with the Carey family, and there seems to have always been a bear associated with the family, so multiple bears, generations of bears. Lou is a contemporary woman. It's the 70s. She, you know, is like a young lady who's out there in the world, you know, having adventures, you know, city living. And then she moves to this place and it's basically just her and this bear.
15: She watched it from a distance while it gorged noisily. When it had finished, it looked up at her and licked its nose with a long, thin anteater's tongue. The bear stood in the open on all fours and stared at her, moving its head up, down, and sideways to get a full view of her. Its nose was more pointed than she had expected. Years of corruption by teddy bears, she supposed, and its eyes were genuinely piggish and ugly. She crossed the yard and pumped a pail of water. She had set the pail down quite near it, nearer than she thought she ought to have dared, but the bear looked so passive she could not genuinely fear it. As it turned to drink, she got a large whiff of shit and musk. It was indubitably male, she saw, and its hind quarters were matted with dirt. After it drank thirstily, it curled up again by the barn door. It looked stupid and defeated. She hunkered where it could not reach her and stared at it. Bear, she whispered to it. Who and what are you?
6: And over the summer that she spends there, she develops, you could say a comfortable relationship, but more accurately, a like romantic intimacy with this bear. And she becomes sort of like, it's interesting because I feel like there isn't that much projection. Like everyone involved under, like, reader, presumably Marion Engel, the writer, Lou, the character for sure, and absolutely the bear. Like, everyone understands that this is a real animal, not a stand-in for a person. And as Lou kind of learns to live closer to nature, she also learns that she likes having her entire body licked by a bear tongue. So that happens in the book for sure.
5: To me, the real critical question about Bear is, how serious is it? Is this in earnest? To my mind, if it is in earnest, if it is serious, it's kind of a bad book, or not a terribly memorable, but just an odd book. But Engel was a very witty, very funny, very smart, deeply ironic writer. Here, I'm about to make a generalization about Canadian literature, and I just said he can't do that. But one of its hallmarks in the 60s and 70s especially is that it's very earnest. It was an earnest time. There were a lot of things that were very serious. Canadian nationalism, American cultural imperialism, Vietnam. So if there's something that sets it a bit apart from the pack, it's that. It's the question that is continually, I think, in any reader's mind of this book. Is she getting

0: In some ways, Bear kind of started off as a bit of a joke, right?
1: Yeah, so there's been many stories told about how Bear came to be. I'm not sure there's a way to reconcile the many different versions. The one that I understand is that the book was originally destined for the relatively newly formed Writers Union of Canada.
2: Marian Engel was actually she was the first chair of the Writers Union. And Margaret Atwood and Graham Gibson were putting in a lot of work. Timothy Finley was there.
1: And they were trying to raise money. And they came up with the idea of a book of pornography that was based loosely on a book called Naked Came the Stranger, which is a tremendously popular American literary hoax, 1969. Written by 24 journalists under assumed names. It's a porn collection that just was a gangbuster bestseller.
2: They abandoned the project, which is maybe unfortunate, maybe a good thing for history. I can't really tell, actually. I would read it. But they abandoned the project, and the only person who pursued more from that exercise was Marian Engel. She started Bear as a short story to be included in that pornographic collection that they were going to do as a fundraiser. So she spent, you know, the time working on the story, and then it just sort of blossomed. And at the time, she was going through a lot personally and professionally. Like, she was in the middle of a difficult divorce.
3: I'm not exactly sure when she started writing Bear, but it was certainly after my parents' divorce. It was a stressful time in her life, but also a very creative time. And she had a lot of good friends.
4: Marian Engel was one of those people who would only release information in small scraps.
0: Aretha Van Herk is a writer and professor of English and creative writing at the University of Calgary. She was also a friend of Marian Engel's.
4: So she was asked over and over and over again, where did you get the idea for Bear? How did you think of this? How did you come up with this? And I never asked her questions like that, but I did get into long, complicated conversations with her about the book and its background and its invention. And the one sentence she gave me, which I kind of gulped, she said, well, I had to think about what kind of person I would like to be in love with. And so I opened the door and a bear walked in.
5: And I told a couple of people, and I discovered that it was a fundamental mythic idea. It was really reaching down to the sort of Jungian level of myth. And then, of course, I had to spend a long, long time working out how it could be credible as a modern novel and how it could be acceptable to me as well.
6: She was a great researcher. I think, and I can't be sure because she's not here to ask her, but the bear walks in while she's writing this story for the Writers Union. She starts talking about that phenomenon at various on various occasions and with friends, and starts hearing more and more about this rich, rich mythology. And as she's writing, because she wrote many versions of the novel, as writers often do, she is researching and looking into all of these different mythological sources and enriching, I guess, her own sense of how she wants the bear to work in her own novel.
7: The book is scattered with mythological references to bears, which the protagonist discovers in the library that she's investigating as an archivist. There are, for example, the one that all the critics seem to quote, and the one that leaps out in my mind, is the Finnish one about an offspring between a woman and a bear becomes what, a hero?
8: Twin heroes.
7: Twin heroes. Mm-hmm. Well, is that parallel to like Romulus and Remus or anything?
8: No, but it's a very, it might be parallel to Romulus and Remus, but I don't think the twin heroes ever went off and founded a city. They saved their tribe in the West Coast Indian legends. The bear legends on the West Coast are fascinating. I was still very shaky about the book. I was almost through the first draft and very upset about it and worried. I worried more about this book. I did it faster and worried more about it than anything else I've ever done. I was at a party and I ran into Bill Reed, the Haida sculptor,

0: from the West Coast, and I was talking to him. And at the same party, I opened in Arts Canada, and there was a sort of beautiful golden salt cellar he'd done of the Bear Mother with her twins.
1: Mm-hmm.
0: And I was talking to Bill, and he said, "It doesn't look as if you've got the story quite right. I think you've missed out Mouse Woman. Go back to Barbeau." So then I went and read the Barbeau Bear Legends. And he was right.
1: I don't know about Barbeau and
0: Barbeau collected West Coast Indian legends, right? Marius Barbeau.
1: Marius Barbeau, the Canadian yeah. folklorist. I didn't know that.
0: And he had three versions of the Bear Mother legends that I was finally able to get. And they were almost the same story. They usually involve kidnapped princesses. But I realized that I had run into a legend in my own head. Now that fascinates me.
2: She did talk about the detail of the Bear Mother or the Bear Woman, although I had a longer conversation with her about Mouse Woman. Now, I do not pretend to be any expert on Indigenous mythology, but the presence of Lucy, who is the Indigenous woman in the novel and who is really the bear's spirit protector, I think signals that Marion did some careful research on that and really wanted to acknowledge and pay homage to a whole world with bears that has nothing to do with European settlers.
3: You know, the novel pulls so many direct snippets from other sources, and yet it doesn't use, as far as I remember, any direct snippets from the Bear Princess.
4: Tanya Aguilaway teaches Canadian literature at the University of Toronto.
3: It's more that the novel itself is a kind of retelling of that original story, which had already come to Engle in a mediated form because it was recorded by a settler ethnographer, right? So there is this sense that the original Indigenous story of the Bear Princess is lost, not just to Lou, but to Engle herself, right? I would have to think more about this, but I do wonder about the extent to which the novel is subtly wrestling with its own kind of, if not appropriation, then at least, you know, sort of potentially problematic reworking of an Indigenous story, which is a practice that is so prevalent in Canadian writing, right? Like the sort of use of Indigenous stories and Indigenous quote-unquote myth as inspiration.
4: At first, Bear was rejected by publishers, who pointed to the book's, quote, extreme strangeness. But it eventually found a home at McClellan and Stewart. When the book hit shelves in early 1976, it had a plain white cover that simply said, Bear, a novel by Marion Engel. Readers would be in for a surprise. And Marion Engel, she was scared.
0: You know, someone said to me, maybe you should publish it under another name. Mm-hmm. And then I thought, no, you stand behind whatever you do. And I'm frightened that it's going to change a lot of things for me in all the wrong ways. But it's a risk-taking kind of book, and I feel you have to take risks just as you have to walk over that trestle and galt and walk right back again and get under those moving trains.
5: 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In 1976, a controversial novel hit the shelves. Bear, written by Toronto author Marion Engel, tells the story of a woman's erotic relationship with a bear over one summer in Northern Ontario. But the book was about so much more than sex, as critics and readers quickly realized. A note to listeners, this episode contains explicit descriptions of a sexual nature. Listener discretion is advised. Here's contributor Melissa Gismondi.
4: McClellan and Stewart agreed to publish Bear, thanks in part to enthusiastic readers' reports by famous Canadian writers, including Robertson Davies. Davies admired Engel's courage in writing the book, but he had some concerns. Here's what he wrote to Engel in a personal letter.
6: What I wrote to Jack about your book was sincerely meant, but it was not all that I had to say. I am fearful that the book might not be taken as seriously as it is intended, and that you might be exposed to comment and criticism of a kind which, in the long run, would not be helpful to you. Robertson Davies to Marion Engel, January 1976.
7: I do believe that my mother did receive some angry letters, and certainly the publisher got letters. It's kind of incredible that the book came out at all. At the time of Margaret Lawrence was, the book was being banned by the library board, or sort of the libraries all across Ontario. The Diviners was banned by many school boards and libraries. Bear was never taught in high school. So I think my mother avoided some of sort of censorship across Canada. She was quite lucky to avoid some of that.
8: William French in The Globe wrote one of the longest and most serious reviews of it. He called it a serious piece of fiction. The best thing she's done, challenging and provocative. The only person who wasn't terribly impressed with it was Barbara Emile in McLean's. She thought the writing was wasted on a small soul, Lou, and a silly story. It got a great review in the New York Times, and it sold really well. It was on the Toronto Star's bestseller list throughout the spring of 1976, spring and summer of 76, up until August.
9: I think a lot of people would be surprised after hearing what this book's about to know that it had the esteem in the literary circles to win the Governor General's Award in 1976.
8: And the committee that year was Margaret Lawrence, Mordecai Richler, and Alice Munro. And then the following year, after that, it was reprinted. And that cover is the one that most people think of when they think of Bear, because it's got this pretty racy cover picture of a woman naked from the waist up.
7: I guess it was a Seal Bantam book, which was one of the first paperbacks in Canada, meant to sell on racks at drugstores. And they gave it a really trashy cover with a woman wearing a caftan and her tits all out.
9: You know, very 70s, very fantasy, very like, sexy cave woman vibe, where it's this, white lady and she's got long black hair and she's got like a bear's paw covering her breast and she's in like the throes of passion. Like it was a very, it was a choice for sure.
7: And my mother was, horrified because, she thought the book was, had much more value, intellectual value anyways. But the book, I think it did sell because of that cover. I think there was definitely more sales because of this racy cover. I think my brother and I were, around 12 when Bear came out. And then when it made a big splash, I think we were 13 years old in junior high. And that was not a particularly great time. We were happy that my mother had some acclaim and a little money. The Governor General's Award was a big deal. But we did get teased at school. We had a lot of questions, obviously. Did your mother sleep with a bear? Questions. I still get people coming up to me asking stupid questions, but they also tell me stories about how they hid Bear under their pillow or under their bed or under the mattress because they were stealing it from their parents and reading the dirty pages.
4: One word was used again and again to describe Bear: strange. Lou uses it herself. After one of her first sexual encounters with the bear, she says, "What a strange thing to do, to have done to one." When asked about the book's meaning by CBC presenter Joyce Davidson, Marian Engle had this to say.
10: Well, every person's experience is unique. I think writers try to universalize their experience by opening it up and letting other people in. The thing I like about Bear as a novel is partly because I got some historical material I'd been researching for a radio play, into play in that book, and I think I did that rather well. But also, I think that in some ways was an empty enough book so that it left enough for other people to interpret. I don't know whether I'm expressing this well. So other people entered into that book, and some people said it was a disgusting idea, and other people said, oh, but he's the perfect lover. And they took out of the book what they wanted to take.
3: There are many elements into the novel that I think are deliberately put there to raise the reader's eyebrows and even make us laugh out loud. But I think if we think about the novel as a whole, I do think it's a novel that we are meant to take seriously. I do think that it is a sincere, if rather unstable, exploration into sort of the central anxieties and desires that permeate the settler colonial imaginary in Canada. I do think that the novel is genuinely concerned with the question of, is it possible for the settler subject to claim belonging in this landscape? What does the settler subject do with the guilt that they might carry over the history of Indigenous dispossession and violence against Indigenous peoples in Canada? Lou is literally sent to this island to trace an ancestry that might help legitimize settler presence in Northern Ontario. As she begins to catalog the contents of the Penarth estate, what she encounters is a home filled with books and artifacts.
11: She was presented with a sharp and perhaps typical early 19th century mind. Encyclopedias, British and Greek history, Voltaire, Rousseau, geology and geography, geophysical speculation. The more practical philosophers, sets and sets of novelists. She wondered where else there was such a perfect library for its period.
3: This failed search for historical ancestry prompts Lou to question her own sense of belonging and eventually forces her to concede that, in her own words, quote, "Colonel Carey was surely one of the great irrelevancies of Canadian history, and she was another. Neither of them was connected to anything." So I think there's an argument to be made that Lou sublimates the feelings of displacement and settler colonial guilt that she increasingly begins to harbor as she learns about the history of Penarth, by aligning herself with Bear, by aligning herself with this wild creature whom she regards as Indigenous to the Northern Ontario landscape. I think it's a book that speaks to a lot of conversations that are happening in Canada in the current moment. Conversations, long overdue conversations around the legacies of settler colonialism, the continuing dispossession of Indigenous peoples, the question of settler appropriation of Indigenous cultures and identities. Often when those questions are raised, people think that they're just a manifestation of contemporary woke culture, right? But reading something like Bear reminds us that that question of appropriation and the sort of settler colonial desire to possess indigeneity has long been a part of Canadian culture. Lou's relationship with Bear begins innocently enough when the animal sneaks into her bedroom in the middle of the night one day. And initially, Lou allows Bear to explore her body on his own terms. But as the novel unfolds, she begins to crave a kind of incorporation of Bear's flesh into her own. So at this point, we begin to get a sense that Lou is instrumentalizing Bear as a vehicle of what the critic Terry Goldie has famously referred to as settler self-indigenization, or the settler colonial impulse to claim a connection to the land by incorporating an object, image, plant, or animal that is associated with indigenous people or is believed to somehow embody the quality of indigeneity. In the novel, Bear is very closely associated with a character named Lucy, who is an elderly indigenous woman who lives in the area and has been acting as the bear, as Bear's caretaker for many years. When Lou first arrives in Carrie Island, Lucy transfers the responsibility for taking care of Bear to her and also shares important knowledge of how to cultivate a close relationship with this wild animal.
11: There on the stoop sat an old, old woman. She was babbling and crooning to the bear. She was an old Indian woman. She looked like the woman who used to peddle bittersweet on the street when Lou was a kid, a toothless old Indian crone in many cardigans and running shoes, 10 cents a bunch. And Lou bought it, and her mother said it was a waste of money, a form of begging. She was babbling to the bear, who lay half in, half out of his shed, watching her closely. One of his eyes winked once. Lucy Leroy looked round, almost at once. "Hello," she said, holding out a withered hand, smiling with toothless gums. She was totally withered. Lou imagined the body under the old pinned clothes, imagined its creases and weatherings, the old thin dugs. "I will be like that," she thought. But the woman's eyes were alive as oysters. She held out her hand. "New lady," she said. "New lady. Good bear. Good bear. I didn't hear your boat." Lucy grinned unnervingly, still holding on to her hand. "Good bear," she said. "Good lady. Take care of bear." "I don't think I really know how to take care of him," she said, modestly citified. Lucy's live eyes crinkled. "Good bear," she said. "Bear your friend. I was a young girl once. I came from Swift Current. Married a man, came here. Now I live on Nebish. He's a good bear. I am 100 years old. I can read. I went to the mission school." "And the bear?" Lucy's face crinkled with some inconceivable merriment. She did not look 100 years old, only eternal. "Sh with the bear," she said. "He like you then. Morning you sh. He sh. Bear lives by smell. He like you."
3: Lou goes on to follow Lucy's advice, and the more they develop their relationship, the more she starts to feel a closer connection to the land through her association with Bear. But of course, this attempted incorporation of Bear and of Bear's indigeneity is short-circuited, at least momentarily, by the difference that Bear manifests as Lou's advances become more and more aggressive.
11: She looked down at him. He did not move. She took her sweater off and went down on all fours in front of him, in the animal posture. He reached out one great paw and ripped the skin on her back.
3: Bear strikes Lou with a violence that jolts her out of her fantasies of incorporation and reminds her, both her and us as readers, of his irreducible alterity as a wild animal.
12: So given the ending in mind, how the book ends, which you just touched on, given the theme that you just laid out of this kind of settler search to find some way of kind of appropriating or becoming indigenous in the landscapes, do you think this is something that the book is very self-aware and critiquing of, or is it just kind of perpetuating that storyline, those ideas, those attitudes that you can find in not just Canadian literature, but also many important works in American literature as well?
3: Absolutely. And that's a question I've gone back and forth on along the years. And I think we have to put this in the context of, you know, the interpretation that Lou comes to impose on the gash that Bear leaves on her back after he strikes her. And she comes to read the gash as a kind of purifying wound, right? And so I'll read the passage where she basically expresses how she interprets this wound that she now carries. She remembered evenings of sitting by the fire with the bear's head in her lap. She remembered
11: the night the stars fell on her body and burned and burned. She remembered guilt and a dream she had had where her mother made her write letters of apology to the Indians for having had to do with a bear. And she remembered the claw that had healed guilt. She felt strong and pure.
3: So by the end, the novel seems to have recontained all the questions about settler guilt that it initially set in motion. And it seems to present this gash that Lou now carries as a sign that her guilt has been absolved, that her original sin, I mean, this is a novel also that frames settler guilt as a kind of manifestation of the biblical original sin. So we get a sense that her original sin has somehow been erased. So in that sense, I think the novel does replicate that arc of the settler subject who embarks upon an identity quest and is eventually able to make themselves at home by incorporating some element of indigeneity. There's no getting away from that. But we need to keep in mind that we as readers aren't necessarily meant to accept Lou's interpretation of events. She feels as though she has been healed, made innocent. But, you know, I think any critical reader, by the time you reach this point in the novel, you're already kind of inclined to take Lou's declarations and take her interpretation of things with a grain of salt. So I think the novel ultimately does ironize that feeling of wholeness that Lou leaves with as she goes back to the city.
9: I think that what she's looking at is that idea of, you know, connection. So when she says that, like Carrie, she's historically insignificant and she's not connected to anything, there's all this ample evidence in the book that she really feels that way. Like, she has relationships with men that make her feel alone.
11: Once briefly, she had had as a lover a man of elegance and charm, but she had felt uncomfortable when he said he loved her, felt it meant something she did not understand. And indeed, it meant, she discovered, that he loved her as long as the socks were folded and she was at his disposal on demand, when the food was exquisite and she was not menstruating, when the wine had not loosened her tongue, when the olive oil had not produced a crease in her belly.
9: There's evidence that the way that she allows the bear to provide physical pleasure is, I mean, there's a reading of the book where that doesn't even really happen, you know, like where that's like a mental thing that shows her time kind of away from the world of people and like figuring out what it means to be in a body and what it means to be alive. And like she's spending that time all the while investigating the history of like this guy, this probably nobody, this probable nobody. And that is part of the question that I think Marian Engel is asking for herself and for the reader is, what does it mean to be a woman and to know that like history is about men, and to have your own personal relationships and your own personal history. There's a part in the book where she's dreaming, and this is like another way that I think it's fair to say that not only is it a joke, but it's all deadly serious. Serious as art, anyhow. There's a part where she has this dream, and the devil visits her in the dream. And the funny thing the devil says is, the trouble with you Ontario girls is you never acquire any kind of sophistication. So that strikes me as very funny. I'm from Alberta, by the way. But there's also the devil then does this sort of like itemized lists of all the ways she isn't special. And one of the ways she isn't special is by having sex with a bear. Like, the devil literally is like, you could have at least chosen something interesting, like an armadillo. Like, that's what's going on in this woman's psyche and in this woman's mind. Like, to me, it shows that the questions aren't just about like, oh, you know, the freedom of an erotic body or what turns you on or things like that. Like, the questions are, those are implicated in it, but the questions are, what is it to be alive now? What is this woman who is literally working at a historical institute, how does she feel her place in this world and in its history?
2: The novel is actually a wonderful critique of the extent to which Canada has been shaped by Victorian thinking. We may not believe that's true anymore, but in fact, our history, our literature, all of the ways that settlement has encoded what we think we are, even if it's not what we are at all, is one of the elements that the novel sends up so beautifully. There's one point in the novel where she says, oh, the only reason that this house and its contents are valuable is because it would have early Canadiana. You don't go to the backwoods of Ontario to learn about Victorian or 19th century London. And then she stops herself and thinks, well, why not? The library, in many ways, encodes that. And that is the library that has governed our political structure, our social structures, our literary structures, our historical structures. So it is a very funny unpacking of what we think we believe, or what we think we know, or what we think Canadiana is, or how we read our own reading of ourselves, how we read our own development. I mean, there are so many funny parts in this novel, not least of which is the erotics.
12: Is that reflected in how matter of fact the writing is? It's very clean. It's very simple. There's not a lot of euphemisms. It's his cock, his tongue. It's the real words for the real things. Is that what makes it erotic, but also funny and so real?
2: Engels' use of very direct language. She doesn't hesitate at all to name the parts of the body. And the encounters between the woman and the bear are very straightforward. You cannot mistake what is happening. He is indeed performing a sophisticated kind of cunnilingus on her, and she enjoys it. Okay? Now, see what I've done? I've intellectualized that, which is what we stupid humans do. But in fact, that the erotic exchanges are well handled because they are very calm, objective. There's no, oh my goodness, or And there's no over-the-top harlequin gasping at all, so that you get a very strong sense of the physicality of this encounter, the physicality of Lou, the physicality of the bear, and the fact that we all have needs and desires, and the bear apparently enjoys using his tongue, and she enjoys having him use his tongue. So, were the sexual descriptions swaddled in cotton batten and over-described or eluded, they would not work nearly as well. And indeed, one of the reasons it is funny is because it's so straightforward.
12: And there's a point to it too, right? Because it's Engel reminding us to, as you were saying, connect to the inner animal. Their first moment of connection is Lou taking her morning poop next to his shed.
2: Lucy gives her the best advice. Homer says to her, be really careful, it's still a bear. It might be a tame bear, but it's still a bear. But Lucy says, shit with the bear. It's great advice. And of course, this is the way that Lou discovers that the bear looks at her. She is another animal. She looks at the bear. He is another animal. We are all animals. We are all animals in that country. And we may try to convince ourselves that we are sophisticated and intellectual. But in fact, within our bodies, we are all animals. And that's one of the elements of the novel that is so beautifully presented. And yet it isn't, although that is a word that has been used about the novel, bestial. One of the reasons that people pay attention to it is every once in a while it seems to rise to the surface and then they read it as if it were smutty or erotic or shocking. But that is not why it has enduring value. It has enduring value because it teaches the reader, all readers, every reader, to re-examine their own preconceptions about women, about nature, and about Canada itself. And it teaches us as readers to ask questions. This is not a book about what happens. It is a book about process, about how a situation develops and the light that it sheds. And that means that I think it will last for hundreds and hundreds of years. And however much it may be neglected by scholars or readers or critics, I think it's going to outlive all of us.
12: Marian Engel died in 1985 when she was just 51 years old. What lives on are Marian Engel's words, both on the page and sometimes off of it.
1: What were you writing about then? What were you after?
0: I'm always about writing prose when I'm writing. But actually, word by word, sentences.
1: Oh, that's a cop-out.
0: What was I doing? Is that a cop-out?
1: Yeah.
0: What was I writing about? I guess I was writing about my own desire to be loved. Right? And all I could think of in this was a bear.
5: The documentary, A Woman and a Bear, was brought to us by contributor Melissa Gismondi. For more information and some photos, please head to our website, cbc.ca/ideas. Special thanks to Tina Verma, Keith Hart, Jeet Heer, Kathleen Gary, Marjorie Fee, and Anna Porter. Lisa Ayuso is our web producer. Technical production, Danielle Duval. Nicola Lukšić is the senior producer. The executive producer of Ideas is Greg Kelly. And I'm Nala.
13: From July 3rd, an exhibition on ancient Egypt and Tutankhamun is coming to Porte de Versailles. Entitled Tutankhamun, His Tomb and Treasures, the exhibition brings together roughly 1,000 reproduced objects placed back in their original context to reveal the tomb as it was founded by Howard Carter in 1922. Visitors can also witness immersive installations throughout the exhibition, including a virtual reality experience and a 360 immersive room. Furthermore, on the opening of the exhibition, renowned Egyptologist Dr. Zahi Hawass will deliver a lecture entitled Archaeological Adventures on Saturday, July 4th at 5 p.m. You can buy tickets online at tickets.tutankhamun-exposition.fr.
14: Whether in Cabourg, in Normandy, or in Cannes, on the French Riviera, WRP stays with you 24 hours a day during your vacation.
15: I'm Emil Niazi. The message about AI is often simple and stark. Get on board or get left behind. But author Cory Doctorow says that's a myth, and he counters with a simple question. Are you working with AI or are you working for AI companies? Cory Doctorow, this week on Day 6.

0: O Canada, performed by Kate's Baya Baya Nunavut, as well as the Newcomer Choir in Halifax. They're among people from coast to coast to coast preparing to sing the national anthem tomorrow, all at exactly the same time to celebrate Canada's birthday.
1: She said, "Mom, just think of it. Wouldn't it be great if we had this choir, this Canadian choir, right across the whole country?"
0: That's Jacqueline Slocum in Qualicum Beach, BC, on the moment her daughter, Catherine Casey, thought up the idea. This is now the second year the pair have been running their All Together Canada campaign to make the cross-country performance happen.
1: Oh my gosh, people say, "Oh great, we'll do this." It's been great. The whole response has been wonderful. No one has told us no, not one person.
0: Just remember, there is a dress code.
1: The whole response has been wonderful. No one has told us no, not one person. If they can wear red and white, all red, all white, doesn't matter, and meet on people's driveways or sing alone at the kitchen sink.
0: The all-together rendition of the national anthem happens at 2 p.m. Atlantic, 1 p.m. Eastern, 11 a.m. Mountain, and 10 a.m. Pacific. We'll leave you with Sarah Kolevsky singing from Edmonton.
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0: Thanks for being with us. This has been Your World Tonight for Tuesday, June 30th. I'm Kimberly Gale. Good night.
3: From July 3rd, an exhibition on ancient Egypt and Tutankhamun is coming to Porte de Versailles. Entitled Tutankhamun, His Tomb and Treasures, the exhibition brings together roughly 1,000 reproduced objects placed back in their original context to reveal the tomb as it was founded by Howard Carter in 1922. Visitors can also witness immersive installations throughout the exhibition, including a virtual reality experience and a 360 immersive room. Furthermore, on the opening of the exhibition, renowned Egyptologist Dr. Zahi Hawass will deliver a lecture entitled Archaeological Adventures on Saturday, July 4th at 5 p.m. You can buy tickets online at tickets.tutankhamun-exposition.fr.
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5: Hello and a warm welcome to Living the Dream French Riviera, the podcast where we explore women's professional journeys while relocating to the south of France. I'm your host, Cécile Connette. Today's guest is Helen, who left a fast-paced career in finance in London to build a very different life on the French Riviera. She and her husband made the bold decision to step away from their roles and move to the south of France with a new business idea, building a property rental portfolio in Cannes. Nearly 20 years later, their family business is still thriving, but Helen's professional path didn't stop there. From running rentals property during the busy conference season to tutoring, her work has evolved in ways she never expected. In this episode, we talk about planning a relocation, building a business from scratch, adapting to French bureaucracy, and how sometimes stepping away from a high-powered career can lead to a richer life. Helen, thank you so much for being with us today. I'm really looking forward to hearing your story from the world of finance to life in the south of France. Yours is a journey of real transformation. Let's begin by understanding the context. When did you move to the south of France? Where were you coming from and what was life like at the time?
6: Okay, so we need to go back to 2005. Myself and my husband were working in London. We were working for JP Morgan in the city. Basically, when we got together, I always said I did not want to live in London for the rest of my life. I said, I want to move abroad. I want to live somewhere else. And I remember him saying, okay, I could do that. And I was like, okay, this could be the man I'm going to end up with. This is, we have a goal in tandem. Then we sort of started talking about, like, where would you go? Why would you go and where would you go? He spoke French. I spoke medium French. And he was like, you know, my parents have a place in the south of France. It's really nice. It's really sunny. How about that? That became our kind of goal as to what we wanted to do. We were coming from a background in the city, in finance, working hard, long hours, etc. The big thing was we made this plan that we were going to leave, we were going to quit. And we couldn't tell anybody. We couldn't tell anybody that we worked with because, for anybody listening who doesn't know, in finance you get paid a bonus at the end of the year. And if you if the company knows you're going to leave, you're not going to be paid very well. So this was kept massively top secret from all our circle of friends and all our work colleagues from JP Morgan, but all our London friends and our regular friends all knew about this. So we would have dinner parties and like my best friend would go, oh, but you don't have to worry because you'll be living in France next year. And I'd be going, shut up. Like, don't tell anybody. So when we did finally announce that we were leaving, all of our friends and colleagues from JP Morgan were extremely surprised. So that was sort of the context. And if I kind of rewind as to why I didn't want to stay in London and remain in London, I'd had a bit of an epiphany a few years before that when I was in JP Morgan working in New York and was there during September 11th. So it was a pivotal moment for me, a big day, an emotional day. And I said to myself, I'm not going to do anything that doesn't make me happy. Life is very short. So take your chances. Let's go see what else is out there. And yeah, as I said, fortunately, Niall was on board. We concocted this plan to move to the south of France.
7: So you arrive in the south of France.
6: Mm-hmm. Mm-hmm.
7: Is it just like what you had imagined?
6: So we came with a plan, a business plan. We did have a business plan, which was to buy properties to rent them out. And our original plan was a bit half-cooked and we were going to be halfway between the mountains and Cannes. And quite quickly, we realised there was a very good rental market in Cannes to buy properties and rent them out. And that was where we decided to focus. And we took some of the money we'd had invested and we brought it and bought properties, renovated them, etc. I wouldn't say there was a huge cultural shock, but there was a kind of a shock as to how much admin there is in France. Logistics and admin, which we hadn't really anticipated, I don't think. I think we were a little bit shocked as to how many meetings we needed to have with bank managers and lawyers and things like that. So that was a little bit tiresome. Customer service is very different in France to the UK. That was quite a big culture shock. And sort of maybe not trusting websites as much as I did back in the UK. You know, if you bought something and it went wrong, there was always customer service, there was small claims courts, etc., etc. I found France was a little bit backwards in that. It didn't seem to be quite as far down the line. So I wouldn't say a cultural shock, but there were definitely differences. And I missed my baked beans. That was the one thing I missed. Awful lot of good food in France, but I did miss baked beans.
7: How did you find your clients?
6: Yeah, so that was an interesting one. So I kind of, when we first moved here, I thought, yeah, we'll rent it out. We'll put it on a kind of an advert and we'll rent the whole summer. It'll be really easy. And it wasn't like that at all. I mean, it was like naive, really, to think that. It took us a good few years to really get into the groove of getting repeat customers and kind of a good clientele, a good base. We were very lucky that early on we made contact with an agent who looked after apartments for the conferences. And so she essentially rented in our first year we had two or three properties by then, and she would take those and rent them. And honestly, we're nearly 20 years into this working relationship and we still work with her. And that's been a massive success. So that was brilliant. Finding kind of clients for summer took longer. And I mean, I some people love it, some people hate it, but Airbnb really works for this kind of thing. And we have used that to good effect in the last few years. We also used to use a couple of different national companies. Like we had a couple of websites in Norway that were really quite prolific at getting us clients. The Norwegians love coming down. Those don't seem to work so much anymore. It was, you know, one step forward, two steps back, one step forward. You know, we found our way. And I'm pleased to say we have a lot of repeat customers. It makes it much easier. You're not finding new clients for every single week of the year, every year.
7: Most of your properties are based in Cannes, so you benefit from all the conferences in Cannes and during the year and from tourism during the summer. Mm. Still, it's quite seasonal. How do you manage this seasonality?
6: You've said exactly what it is. We're right in the south. All four of our properties are within about 500 metres of each other. So they're all extremely close to the Palais for the conferences, close to the beach for summer. We don't rent the whole year round. I mean, my husband, who runs most of the company now, he is of the view that you need some downtime for your properties. They need to, he needs to work on them, do maintenance jobs, etc., etc. So the season kind of runs from about mid-March, when we have one of our biggest conferences, all the way through to just sort of finish late October. And then in that kind of off-season, November, December, January, February, he's working on projects, a new paint job, new windows, etc., etc. So yeah, the income is not flat. It fluctuates a lot, and we have to be good with financial planning to say, okay, right, you know, all the summer money's come in, and then we're going to have tax bills at the end of the year. So yeah, you've got to manage it. But as long as you're aware, it's something that can be managed for sure.
7: You mentioned you have four properties in Cannes, and at some point you decided to no longer expand.
6: Yeah, so it was quite organic, really. So we started with small properties, like one bedroom studios, two bedrooms. And as time went on, we realised that there was a bigger market for bigger properties. So over the course of probably about 10 years, we bought and sold different sizes. So we started with small, we would run those for a while, we then made some capital gains, so sold that, bought a bigger property, etc., etc. So now we have 2 3-bedroom properties and a 5-bedroom house and a 6-bedroom house. And quite honestly, that's enough to manage for a small family business. We could invest more, we could buy more properties, but we would need to take on people to work with us. And it works as it is. I think the additional maybe stress and extra work and having to deal with other people and take them on the payroll, it becomes a bit more of a bit of a zero-sum game. So this keeps us going. Our family is comfortable with the turnover, so kind of why rock the boat? One of the reasons we left a very, very well-paid job in London was for a quality of life, and it would be churlish to then start working so hard that we had no quality of life again. We would have ended up back where we started. So it's a comfortable amount. It keeps us out of trouble. So yeah.
7: Did you find the cost of notary fees in France makes it difficult to sell and buy as mm-hmm. quickly as you want? You having to keep properties for quite a long time?
6: Yeah, that's absolutely true. So there is a difference between the French system and the English system. You are penalised for essentially buying and selling, flipping a property. There is a way of doing it as a job, as an entirety. So when I say we bought and sold, we did, but kind of on a 5-year rolling basis rather than 5 months and then selling again. It is a fact that you must take into account when you think about buying and selling a property. It's not the same as the UK, and you can't make the quick money like that you maybe can in other systems. I think there is a positive to that. I think it does keep the market more stable. We see less peaks and troughs in the property market than we do in other countries. So there are benefits to it. You have to accept the tax system, the financial system, whichever place, country you decide to live. So yeah. you can't complain about it. It is what it is.
7: You have your portfolio. At some point, you decided to have another professional occupation to tutor English and math. Mm-hmm. What prompted you to do this?
6: It was kind of an organic path that got to that. In and amongst, obviously, this property company that we developed, myself and my husband, we had 2 children. And at the time of having the children, I became the full-time mum, the full-time carer. So I took a step back from the business, and he was running it, and this worked great. And as the children got a little bit older, I wasn't really needed in the business. My husband was able to run it, manage it quite very comfortably on his own. I wasn't even really looking for work. I suppose somewhere deep down I was looking to do something. But I got approached by one of the kids' schools, and they said, would I be interested in giving some, I can't remember the name of the class, but like tap classes that were to be in English. And I said, yeah, sure, why not? This is going back probably about 7 years now. I started doing these classes at their school, and it was quite fun, quite interesting. It was quite difficult as well. At one point, I was having classes of sort of 15, 20 kids with no real formal teacher training. So it was a bit of a baptism of fire. And from that, I then had quite a few of the kids in the groups, in the classes, saying, oh, could you tutor my son English, or could you give classes. So I started these little group classes at home, and kids would come, and I had maybe 3 days a week I would have kids come to the house, and we would do English lessons together, different ages. And this was all fine, and a little bit of money, a little bit of interest for me. And then COVID hit. And COVID was the big catalyst, really, because having a rental company where we all our income is derived from conference guests and summer guests, who at this point now are not coming to the south of France, we saw our main business essentially grind to a halt. And it was quite scary. At this point, I started thinking, well, you know, can I do more tutoring? Can I do online tutoring? It really grew from there. So I started getting students for me to teach them English, even though they were English, or English because they were Russian and had no English and no French, or all sorts of things, help with just with homework. So this little tutoring business really grew, and I really, really enjoyed it. Then I started working with a friend of mine who tutors business English to adults. And she kind of said, look, you can teach younger people English. Why don't you try teaching adults as well? You know, different type of thing. So I moved into that as well at about, during COVID, so it was about 2020, 2021. And have absolutely loved that. Have been now teaching business English to adults, homework English, all sorts of manners of English to anybody who needs any training in any sort of way for the last sort of 5-6 years. More recently, in the last sort of 2 years, I've also moved into the math side of things, which is my passion. It's my history. I was a maths graduate. So it seems kind of like it would be daft for me not to teach maths. So I now have these two different elements of my professional career, which are tutoring business English and English to other people, and then tutoring maths up to sort of GCSE A level. I couldn't be happier. I'm really loving tutoring. You know, lots of people are mums, and sometimes we become defined as being a mum, and now I feel like I've got my own gig as well. The company, the business, the family business is being run magnificently by my husband, and that's great. And now I've got my own little thing, which is really fulfilling. Yeah, I'm really enjoying it.
7: How did it go learning French? Like, you arrived with a little bit of French. How was your
6: I did GCSE and A-level French, so my French was all right. It was grammatically good. I would like to say I can probably write French better than I can speak French. My husband's French is amazing because he lived in France as a child. So there was always a little bit of, I don't have to, but... No, I did jump in and I did take lessons. I went to the Collège International de Cannes, did like intensive lessons. It's a never-ending apprenticeship though. I mean, you know, you're just always learning, and you know as well when we're out walking and we talk, and I love learning new French words, but it's not easy. It's not an easy language. So I always have the utmost respect for anybody learning a language, because it's putting yourself out of your comfort zone. But I do think it's hugely important. And I do think there is a lot about life and culture that I would miss if I didn't speak French. So I'm really pleased that I do, to a certain decent level. My kids say it's awful, though.
7: Having had to learn a language yourself, does it help you to put yourself in the shoes of your students?
6: Yeah, I really think so. And one thing I always try and sort of, especially with my just pure French English students, just say, right, if it's a direct translation, it's all good. I mean... We have lots of thousands of words that are exactly the same with a different accent. We even have direct translations of idioms and phrases. That's all easy. What we've all got to be aware of is when it's not the same, when there's a different, the word order's different in a sentence in French or in English. I won't be able to think of an example. But so I do think it really helps to say to someone, you know, I have a problem with that in French, so you're going to have a problem with the reverse coming into English. So yeah, hopefully I can bring a bit of that to the teaching practice as well.
7: You went from a really high level career in finance to a much simpler lifestyle. How did it feel to go from a comfortable income to something more modest?
6: Yeah, I think that describes it correctly. Our income is way more modest now, but our lifestyle is way better. Myself and my husband were both quasi at home most of the time. We have brought the kids up together. He goes rowing three mornings a week. I go hiking twice a week. The lifestyle has absolutely no link to what I had in London. I wouldn't change it for the world. What I have been afforded by taking a pay cut, let's say, a step down in intensity, in both stress, money, etc., has been massively made up for in my quality of life. I'm outdoors as much as I can. I love it. I mean, I know it's not very sunny today, but this is a bad day, you know?
7: We've been complaining
6: yeah,
7: all morning.
6: This is a bad day, and we're sitting outside in mid-November, so I'm not going to complain. And yeah, I feel healthier as well. I feel like I can take in control of my health, my nutrition, what I cook for myself, the kids. I do feel like it's a simpler life. Less money, but I wouldn't change it for the world.
7: You recently went to a reunion and with your university friends.
6: 25 years.
7: Yeah, 25 years
6: of graduation.
7: Yeah. Did you find yourself reflecting on how your professional path compares with your classmates? Have others made such a bold career change? How do they see your life and the life you've built here?
6: Yeah, it's really interesting. As you say, very personal. And it happened only in the last month or so. So 25 years since I've seen a lot of these people. And the last time I saw these people, I was about to leave university, going into the world of business. I wanted to be Nicola Horlick, for any of you who know who she was. She was a very famous businesswoman back in the 90s. I wanted to be the next one of her. I wanted to smash targets. I wanted to be the first millionaire in my class. And I started off like that. And then I had my sort of pivotal moment with September 11th. And my whole priorities shifted after that. And yeah, my career path has been really circuitous, you know. It was the highs, lows, difference, everything. When I was back at my reunion, I felt great. I was going back and thinking, you know, I love my life. I'm in a great place. I feel healthy. I'm strong. I'm fit. I'm doing a job that I enjoy. I've got past history of success, but I am doing what I want to do right now. So I felt like I was going back feeling successful. And it really was quite a moment for me to say, yeah, I think I've done well. I've done well for what I want to do. Like, yeah, I'm not the richest person in the room, but I probably had the biggest smile in the room. And I probably was like, the least to moan about is how I would say it. And so I really felt like, yeah, I'm proud of what I've done. It's not for everybody. There were some big, bold decisions that we made. You know, a lot of people wouldn't make those decisions. And one of the guys came up to me. He said, so I haven't seen you for 25 years. He said, so I've kind of followed you a little bit on Facebook. He said, so you left Oxford. You did really well in the city. You met someone. You moved to France. You retired. And now you live a life of luxury. Have I got that right? And I kind of went, well, yeah, sort of, I suppose. He's like, that's amazing. And, you know, I think when you're in your own path, you forget what it might look like from the outside. But yeah, I think it's been a brilliant journey. And I'm not finished. I kind of feel like, you know, right, I've had two different careers. What's next? What am I doing next? You know, the next part of my life when the kids move on, and again, the world will be my oyster. So
7: what's next?
6: I don't know. I'm always thinking of things. I feel I've got something to give. You know, I think there are bits of the world that are not going great at the moment. I'm not a politician. That's not me. But I'd love to. I mean, in my own small way, I do try and, you know, I always try and help people, get people out hiking and things like that. And that's my own sort of small step into that. Maybe I'd like to expand on that. Maybe I need to kind of put out, sort of drive the benefits of nature, drive the benefits of doing things with a purpose, you know. Like, one of the reasons I love my job now is I feel like I'm helping people, you know. It's not that often that you get to say you've helped someone. And I come home after work and it's like a kid who suddenly got a concept, or a student who suddenly picked up the grammar point that was really difficult. It's like, yeah, I've helped you. I've made your life a bit better. And I think, if I could say to people, like, one thing to make yourself happier and make your life more fulfilled is to help other people. I think it's a key. So I don't know. I don't have a career in mind, but I have projects that I'd like to. like to follow.
7: Was there a proud moment when you thought, yes, I've made it?
6: Going back to university for that reunion, I was like, yes, definitely. That was one. And another one came about 10 years ago, actually. So if I go back in the story and I remind people of when we left the city, it was a big shock to people. It was a massive shock, not so much to my bosses, because I was kind of newly married, probably going to have a baby, so they weren't particularly shocked. But for my husband, it was a big shock. He was kind of on a fast track to being quite senior, and his boss was not happy with him when he left at all. Really made it quite clear he was not happy, felt quite let down by him. But they stayed in touch, and, you know, he always kept a very friendly relationship with him, but he felt a bit upset he'd left. And about 10 years ago, so about 10 years after he left, he came down with his family to the south of France and rented a huge villa, etc., and invited us for lunch, and we had a lovely day. And he sat there and he said, I understand now why you made the decision. And that was another proud moment, because that was like signing off, you know, like we didn't need his acceptance or his kind of like congratulations, but it was like, yeah, you're a smart guy and now you understand why we did it. So that was another proud moment, yeah.
7: What's the most important you've learned professionally or personally since starting this new life?
6: Be open. Always be open to new options, suggestions. I never thought I'd end up a teacher. My mum was a teacher. I probably should have known. But yeah, like, I never be closed to any opportunities that could come your way. You never know where the next thing will happen. I think the main reason I ended up teaching was that original question from my son's teacher, who said, would you come and teach English class to a bunch of 15 five-year-olds? And I said, yeah, why not? I don't know where my next opportunity will come from. Maybe from the back of this interview.
7: Who knows? We never know who's listening. Before we wrap up, I'd love to hear your perspective on life here beyond the clichés. Mm. What's your honest take? Is life on the Riviera as glamorous as it seems?
6: Glamorous? No. I don't think anything about my life is glamorous. I think my life is about muddy boots and being in nature more than anything. I think the Riviera is what you want it to be. And I think it's a very misunderstood place, because people think it's the glitz, the glam, the parties, the yachts. I couldn't be further from that. But I live in a place where it's sunny all the time. I can go out, we can swim in the sea year round. We can cycle mountains that are, I mean, this is what, 10 minutes from my house. We can hike in different areas every day. I mean, for me, the natural blessings of the Riviera far outweigh the glamour and the expensive restaurants and things like that. If anything, I feel that we have to tolerate those to be in this beautiful part of the world. It's been an amazing lifestyle change for us. It's not for everybody. You've got to have a bit of confidence in yourself to make it somewhere different. You've got to take on French bureaucracy. It's not always easy. You've got to make friends, but there are people around, and there are definitely ways to make this a really amazing place to live.
7: In 20 years living here, you've seen the region evolve quite a lot. Mm. How do you see it evolving in the next few years?
6: Yeah, it's changed a lot. We've always got a lot of tourists. I don't think it will change massively in the next 20 years. I think construction will always happen. I don't know. I think the Riviera has a heart that I don't think will change massively. I'd like to hope not. We have some good politicians at the moment. You can't say that very often, can you? But I feel we have some good people in charge in some of the places in the Riviera. So I hope it doesn't go too crazy with too many people.
7: Well, Helen, thank you so much for sharing your journey with us today. It's been a pleasure to hear how you've reshaped your life here on the Riviera with purpose, energy and a sense of balance. Thank you very much.
6: Thank you for having me.
8: 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A heartfelt thank you, as always, to Claire Long for the beautiful music that accompanies each episode. I'm Cecilie Connett, and this has been Living the Dream French Riviera. À bientôt!
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0: Pop quiz. Can you tell nightmarish, this can't be happening screaming from elated, this is the best thing that's ever happened to me screaming? Well, you're about to hear examples of both in the same clip. It happened during yesterday's knockout game between Germany and Paraguay at the FIFA World Cup. In a video posted online, a group of diehard Paraguay fans can be seen watching anxiously as their player prepares to take a potentially game-winning penalty kick. And then the screen cut out. Cue the anguished screaming. Then the screen came back on to reveal that the shot had gone in. Paraguay will now advance to the round of 16, which will also see Canada play Morocco on Saturday.
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1: And I'm Neil Kirksall. Goodbye.

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